0: Let us pray together. Dear God, there is no doubt that your hand helped to shape this nation, nor is there any doubt that as a nation under God, we have prospered. With you as our source of strength, we have been a courageous people. We have overcome evil in battles throughout history. We have stood for that which is virtuous all around the world, and we have shared our wealth on every continent. We have not been perfect, but we have been yours. Father, in the words of Abraham Lincoln, now we are engaged in a great civil war, testing whether that nation or any nation so conceived can long endure. Help us, Lord. Help us to know what you have said is good, and help us to stand accordingly. Help us to do the work of our faith in every place where we have opportunity. First, as we kneel before you as individuals, then in family, then in church, and then in community. Help us, Lord, to live and to speak your truth plainly. And help us to resist evil by every means at our disposal. Where there is an opportunity for kindness, Lord, help us to be kind by speaking and acting according to the truth of your love. And where there is opposition, help us to be brave. Dear God, do not let us be led astray. Do not let us be passive. And let us not delude ourselves about the world in which we live. Let us instead live lives which glorify you in all we do. We pray in Jesus' mighty name. Amen.
1: Amen.
0: Christy and I were recently watching a show about cults, and the people in the show looked like the people you see protesting to defund the police or who celebrate abortion. Specifically, their awareness was disconnected from reality, their thinking lacked cogence, and they were conflicted in their various positions, and it made me think about the world. In the absence of context, life is just hard, and it's one hardship after another. And it seems to me that as Christians, we have a mandate to share our hope with the struggling world. We have a mandate to exert influence where we're able. In different countries and places, it looks different. In the U.S., it includes voting. And the question I would ask is, if not you, then who? And if not now, then when? Why would God place spiritual beings on earth if not to have them shape the world around them in spiritual ways? Christy, what are your thoughts on the coming elections?
1: Oh my, many. What an opportunity it is for us to actually step forth in our faith, but more specifically in our biblical worldview, and vote. You know, I've said before on the show, borrowed from Pastor Rick Warren, don't be lame, right? And what does that mean? You be lame when you blame, right? So I hear a lot of people in those sorts of what we saw on the protests and so forth. I kind of see that as complaining and blaming, but not taking action is taking action. And so the question I'd have is, what are you going to do about it? And that's kind of in general. But then when I look at numbers, and from the past elections to today and what's projected, when I look at anywhere 60 to 70% of the U.S. population being Christians and the low voter turnout, you know, I just don't think we have a leg to stand on to complain if we're not going to vote according to our biblical worldview. And it's something over the last number of years that's really grown as a deep passion for me, to the extent that I've even looked at, like, if not you, then who? You know, being involved more civically in public service, and it's that important to me, and I pray that it's that important to other people, because we are called to by our faith. to act civically, to engage civically, and part of that is voting. Don't complain if you're not going to vote.
0: I think that's very important because people love complaining. So yeah. That's a bit of an ultimatum. What occurs to me is context. You know, I always like to talk about context. And if you think about this nation, go back to the early 1600s, and you had people living in England, and they endured state-mandated religion, and they just wanted freedom of religion. So many of them went to Holland to find that freedom of religion, and after about 10 to 15 years, they found things were just too liberal. And so those courageous people, those individualists, those men and women of faith embarked on a perilous voyage that would last 3 or 4 months, I think, and there were no guarantees that you would even get there, and there was no real understanding of where there was.
1: Yeah.
0: And now they land in what would become America, and survival is a near-run thing. Many died. The American Indians helped, and some farming. And those individualists were then augmented by other people, pioneers, risk takers. And as Americans today, we are the sons and daughters of those people.
1: Yeah.
0: Because if you look at the American Revolution, after the American Revolution, friends, a lot of the loyalists went back to England. And so in America, through the 1800s, early 1900s, World War I, World War II, this is a unique individual. This is a pioneer, a risk taker, an individualist, somebody who wants less government but freedom of religion. And we are descendant from those people. Or, like myself, we moved here, immigrated to the United States, and were only too happy to become Americans.
1: Yeah.
0: And adopt that culture of the individual under God, striving. And in that striving, we have an economic system called capitalism that allows individuals to lift up the communities around them with their hard work and their creative visions and their entrepreneurship, all of it under this umbrella of religious freedom.
1: Yeah.
0: And that is in peril.
1: It really is.
0: You can't look around and see people who want socialism, a political ideology that's failed everywhere it's been tried. But people, especially young people, actually want that today because they want no part of the struggle and the hardship of being an American and being a Christian American.
1: Courageous faith.
0: And that's what we're talking about today, friends. We're going to unpack that more in the next segment. Stay with us.

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I'm Christy Mindelow, Richard's wingman on the show and in life. 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
1: Of which he approves. Are our sources of recreation those in which his presence can be a part? And to Billy Graham's very insightful words, I would add, does the way we participate in government reflect Jesus? The Bible puts it this way: live such good lives among the pagans that though they accuse you of doing wrong, they may see your good deeds and glorify God on the day he visits us. And so as we live out our faith in every area of our lives, we apply pressure using every means at our disposal, beginning with the way we conduct ourselves and the example that we set, and continuing with our words and our voices. We leverage every opportunity to bend this world toward what God says is good and right and of lasting value. And sometimes it's simply the way in which we live our lives, and other times it can be more direct and intentional, like when we vote biblically. Christy, your thoughts and some statistics that you had would be very illuminating about Christians voting.
2: Well, one thing I wanted to speak to is, you had mentioned before what I said in the first segment was a bit of an ultimatum, and it is. In my opinion, the stakes are so high. And I guess the question I would pose, and first and foremost, let me always say this, I'm not passing judgment, and I'm not telling anyone who to vote for. I'm saying, does voting or not voting align with your biblical worldview, first and foremost? If you go to the Bible, if you go to Scripture, what does it tell you? And so that would require going to the Bible and gaining that direction from there. And then secondarily, what is at stake? And also said the opportunity we have. And so numbers that I have from the 2020 and 2024 elections, I mentioned these earlier, anywhere from perhaps 60 at best to 70% of Christians voting. Some statistics show less. But one clear arithmetic illustration from George Barna's 2024 estimate basically said, for every 100 voting age Christians, 56 voted and 44 did not.
1: For every 100 voting age Christians, 56 voted and 44 did not. So 56%. The voting age Christians.
2: You do that math. I'm reading the stats. 44 people did not. My point is, what if the 44 voted? And according to Scripture. And so then what does Scripture say? And oftentimes I think we get into identity politics. I like this candidate or I don't like this candidate without actually, in fact, knowing.
1: Reflecting on the content.
2: Well, yeah. And really, truly, it's the values of the party and policy that are more important than the people. And, you know, there's one contentious race in Texas right now. And I saw something about a commercial that was run and they didn't name the person running, but endorsed the party and the policy. So, you know, if you look at conservative values, biblical worldview values, then what aligns with that? That then should direct the vote versus whether or not you like the person.
1: Yeah, the whole concept of identity politics is about wrestling with pigs. You don't see people making commercials saying, this is what I stand for, this is what I stand for, this

0: is how I would help you with your problems. This is what I would address. What they do is they say, my opponent is a bad person. He's always been a bad person. He'll always be a bad person. Don't vote for him. Okay. Well, that just tells me you have nothing to say about yourself.
1: And therein lies why I think a lot of people...
0: That's identity politics, and it's so wasteful.
1: And that's probably why people think, well, why vote anyway? But we're missing the point there. And so if you first clearly identify what it is that you stand for according to Scripture, then you can go look at what the, you know, there's the Green Party and the Libertarian Party, and there's the Democrat Party and the Republican Party. Find out what their policy stands for, and then evaluate which candidate represents those biblical views. One of the places I like to go to is iVoter Guide. It comes from a faith perspective. You can look at all the candidates in your area. Of course, you have to find your area. It's easy to navigate. And then you can drill down, and they ask specific questions, and you can see if they're coming from a biblical worldview.
0: It's very important. What came to mind as you were speaking was something Eleanor Roosevelt said. She said, nobody can make you feel inferior without your permission. And what I worry about is Christians being made to feel inferior, being made to feel weak by an enemy that does not want you on the spiritual battlefield.
1: Of course, right.
0: They don't want you in the election. They don't want God's values or American traditions or conservative values, which, by the way, are what made this nation great.
1: Right.
0: What got us to this point where all these parasites and piranha are taking a little bite out of this country and thinking it's not going to have a lasting effect. And it's for us to stand firm in faith and, as you said, to vote biblically. You know, it's such a polarized world, and people have such a short attention span, that we want to just come to the quickest decision we can and then move on. But we can't trust the quick decisions to which we come because the information we consume is so heavily manipulated. And so what Christy said about God's values, what does the Bible say is valuable? And then you look at these political parties that most closely represent that, and then you vote according to that. Now, I know it's hard because we are so polarized that a lot of people are just voting their mood, voting their frustration. And that's not how you lift up a nation under God. You vote for godly people. And by the way, big shock, no one's perfect. You are not going to find a candidate out there who's perfect. And the media is going to take every opportunity that they have to tell you why this person's horrible. But we've got to dig in a little bit. And we've got to not allow anybody to tell us that we're weak or that we don't matter or that our vote doesn't count. And our kids are counting on us. Yeah. And we're going to talk about that next week, legacy thinking. Thinking beyond ourselves, thinking beyond our immediate moods and influences and economic concerns to what will benefit our children and our children's children. Because, as I said, this nation is here based on conservative, biblical values of hard work, an individualist spirit. The Bible says only one runner gets a crown in talking about the race. God made people exceptional so that they would lift up the people around them. This idea that we're all going to be socialized, like lazy people can sit there and do nothing while hardworking people work and we're all going to have the same thing, that's one thing you never hear in the conversation about socialism. Everybody thinks, oh, each according to his need. But nobody says each according to his effort. And that's a critical point.
1: Yeah, I think one of the questions I came up with when preparing for today's show is this question. What am I actually authorizing with this vote? Your vote is an authorization. Your non-vote is also an authorization.
0: Wow, that's powerful.
1: Yeah, I thought it was. Thank you, AI, for helping me come up with that question.
0: And so if you don't vote in this election, you are authorizing.
1: So let's just look at a couple other questions, and then kind of we can turn it 180 and you get to see the other perspective. So have I examined the record and responsibilities of this office? Do I even know? And I'll speak, you know this about me, every time we go and vote, I'm like, I could have done so much better. I could have done more research. I could have gotten to know. I could have picked up.
0: And by the way, Christy does a ton of research.
1: I really do. But I didn't when I was younger. And I mean, it brings emotion to me. I'm like, I was younger and I didn't vote. At least I don't remember voting. Now I'm older and I don't remember. But
0: you were a bad American.
1: I was a bad American. I didn't know. I didn't understand. And that's one of the things is, you know, when we talk about younger people, in many ways, I'll say they have no clue because they really don't. I'm not meaning like that's a bad thing. If you look at brain science, their whole executive function of their mind is not fully put together until their mid to late 20s.
0: They're so heavily manipulated and today pushed around.
1: I'm just heartbroken for them. They've been through, you know, COVID, and they've been through all sorts of different things. And I'll continue my rant later.
0: No, this is important because we come at everything with compassion. And stay with that, because in the third segment, we're going to talk about where that biblical compassion should take us.
1: What responsibility do you have as a Christian when it comes to voting? And could you explain why? We at Courageous Christianity have created a resource to help equip you for that conversation. It provides scriptural and historical context for understanding Christian civic responsibility, America's godly heritage, and what separation of church and state actually means. With consequential elections ahead, the decisions we make or leave to others will help shape our communities, our freedoms, and the nation we pass to the next generation. Understanding why our participation matters is important, and so is being able to talk about it. The resource offers practical ways to talk with your pastor and other Christians about voting without making the conversation about a political party or candidate, but keeping it biblically rooted. And if you want to go deeper, we've included two Courageous Christianity programs exploring faith, politics, and church and state. Get this valuable resource now at CourageousChristianity.today. And share it with a friend.
0: Friends, welcome back. You're listening to Courageous Christianity, and we're talking about the upcoming midterm elections, which will, in no small way, determine the future of this nation. And what comes to mind is that Christianity is a religion of action. More than any other religion, Christianity is about verbs, action words. If you open your Bible to any New Testament passage and look for the verbs, you will see that our faith commands us to action. And with regard to participating in governmental affairs, 1 Timothy chapter 2, verses 1 through 4 say, I urge then, first of all, that petitions, prayers, intercession, and thanksgiving be made for all people, for kings and all those in authority, that we may live peaceful and quiet lives in all godliness and holiness. That is good and pleases God, our Savior, who wants all people to be saved and to come to a knowledge of the truth. And one of the ways that we help people to come to a knowledge of the truth is by shaping the governments that people empower. We live in a democracy, which means we get to speak into who will be in office and who we will end up praying for. And so the idea that we should not exercise our faith in the halls of government and in voting booths is not scriptural, and it's not healthy, and in fact, it's a dereliction of duty. If you want to live in a godly country, You've got to elect godly officials. And that old saying says, you get the government you elect. And so we must pray, vote, and engage. And to that end, Christy, you were talking about our vote as an authorization. I see it as either we authorize the views of others, or we authorize government to represent our views.
1: Yeah, and absolutely, if we don't vote, we're doing that without any sort of action, as you're talking about. When we do vote, and especially when we are informed in our votes, then of course we are taking action according to our faith. And so one of the things you've said often is either our faith will shape this nation or this nation will shape our faith. And it's actually on the front cover of our latest resource. It's called Why Christians Must Bring Their Faith to the Voting Booth. And folks, this is a great, great resource. It gives you a bit of the why, what, and how, or rather, I guess, the what, why, and how. And to include talking points, you know, one of the areas that people shy away from is talking about this at their church. Pastors have been repeatedly told to shy away from this conversation because you can't tell anyone who to vote for. Well, of course.
0: And that, by the way, is the Johnson Amendment, and it hasn't been tested all that thoroughly in court. And it is a violation of the First Amendment.
1: And so what we're talking about, though, is in this resource is some explanation around these things, separation of church and state, and in writing to help you, and then some talking points to help you talk with your pastor. Again, not saying this is what you need to do, but how can we bring this information to our community according to Scripture, and then ultimately walking out our votes according to Scripture, not telling anyone who to vote for. Also, how to talk with another Christian, how to handle conversations when you're talking with your neighbors, and then some actual cases, religious liberty cases, that will help clarify some of the questions you may have. And if you go to courageouschristianity.today, that resource is on our website. Also, a couple of other things that are important to know is, are you registered? That's so very important. And the time is coming up very quickly to make sure you're registered. Vote.gov is a good place to start. Do that sooner than later. The time might already be passed. And also, again, as I mentioned earlier, iVoter Guide. So the letter iVoterGuide.com. is a great place to go and understand more about people and what they stand for and how they will vote, and if they will vote according to faith. It is a faith-based resource.
0: Very important. You were going to talk about authorizing with your vote. And I've never thought of it that way. The positive side and the negative side. If I don't authorize you to do something, then I'm permitting you to do anything. And that old saying, you promote what you permit, comes to mind, where either I will stand for my values. You know that old saying, you have to stand for something or you fall for anything.
1: Right.
0: And that's what's coming to mind.
1: When I think about authorizing, I think about, for me, say I have a contract in front of me. I'm going to review it thoroughly, and I'm not going to sign on the dotted line unless I've read it, hopefully, and I understand what it says. Well, if you're going into the voting booth and you're not going with that sort of knowledge according to Scripture, then what are you authorizing? Are you authorizing who looks the best on camera? Are you authorizing who you like, who you don't? What somebody else told you to vote for. So I think when we look at it from that perspective, and here's the most amazing thing and the most important thing, we have a right in this country to do that. An informed vote, first and foremost, the ability to vote, the freedom to vote. Other countries don't have that. and then an informed vote to authorize who you are putting into office. And okay, let's say it. The candidate you've selected may not win, but guess what? It's a better chance that they won't win if you don't vote.
0: And then if they don't win, you will be praying for them anyway.
1: Amen.
0: Because nobody prays for the pilot of their airplane to have a bad day. You're on the airplane.
1: Exactly.
0: And nobody misses an opportunity to pray for men and women in office because we're on that airplane all together. And who wants their pilot to crash the airplane when you're on it? And so with all of this polarized thinking, this if I don't get my way, I'm not going to play kind of thinking, you inform yourself, you register to vote, you show up, you participate, and then you have a government in place and you pray for that government and we will all prosper together or we will struggle together. The big concern that I have is that when churches fail to address the way in which Christians should participate in civil and governmental affairs, they teach Christians that their spiritual lives are separate from their secular lives. And that's dangerous, and it's not correct. We're Christians. We're Christians when we participate in our kids' education. We're Christians at work. We're Christians at the grocery store. We're Christians in government, in hospitals, in sports stadium, in our cars, on the roads, and any other place our lives may take us. There is no place where we cease to be a Christian and then suddenly we're only an American. And what values do we have? And that's why Christians aren't participating. You take the values of Christ to the voting booth and you vote accordingly. There's one God. That's a value. The living God, who has plans to prosper you and not to harm you, who created men and women and blessed them, who created marriage between a man and a woman as the basis of family. And that family is the building block of God's kingdom. And we are each individually responsible for who and what we are and the things we say and do. And we will be called individually to account. And we're all sinful. We have all sinned and fallen short of the glory of God. And nobody's saying that by voting in a Christian way, you think you're perfect. So we bring all of these things with us, these beliefs about family and what it is to be loving and what it is to be hardworking and what it is to speak the truth according to the Bible. We bring all of that with us, and then we vote accordingly. Can you think that every life is sacred, and that we are fearfully and wonderfully made, and that God gave his Son for us while we were yet sinners to restore us to him, and then say, oh, but this unborn life, that has no value, so I can stand for abortion? That's an example of how a Christian value would manifest itself in the way you vote. You can't vote for people who support abortion as a Christian. Those things are contrary. It's anathema. And so this is how we have to look at it. And then as we vote the values of God that we understand through the Bible into office, then we have a chance of living in a more godly nation. And maybe it's just more godly versus less godly, but at the rate we're going, it won't be at all godly. And so we're playing with fire. We're playing with the next 3 and 4 generations. And this nation wouldn't be as amazing as it is unless traditional, conservative, biblical, godly values worked. And socialism wouldn't have failed everywhere unless it didn't work. And so what do we want? Do we want prosperity or do we want failure in godlessness? And that's about as succinctly as I can put it. Stay with us, friends. We'll be back in the next segment to wrap it up.

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0: Friends, welcome back. You're listening to Courageous Christianity, and we're talking about voting in the upcoming midterm elections. And what occurred to me in the break is how often people in various states will vote for things, propositions or different measures on the ballot and in different elections. And then the things for which they vote will become policy. And then those policies will create a political and social climate that they don't like. And then they'll leave that state where they voted for those things, and they'll move to another state where they vote for the same things. And they don't connect the things that they voted for or the things that they did not vote against with the life that they end up living and the life their children end up living and the new place they move because it's an attractive, wonderful place. And then they're going to vote for the same things. We will stand for things. We will not stand for things. Those things will become policy. We will be taxed on those things. Our children will live through those things, and that will be the world that we create either intentionally or because we did nothing. And so I think that's important to think about. Christy.
1: Yeah, absolutely. I'm glad you brought that up. And I would, in my final thoughts, I would say, in addition to candidates, and looking at the policy they stand for, also in your local areas, you can go to the local voting registrar. Typically, I would start at vote.gov and then trickle down to your state and then your county to find out what's, you know, on the ballot as far as propositions and things like that. And sometimes, I mean, it can be like, it feels like you're reading gibberish. And so, you know, get in advance on this and start studying it now. There are a lot of resources out there. Obviously, you can reach out to us too. Well, maybe it's not obvious, but you certainly can go to our website, and that's courageouschristianity.today. I'm happy to help you walk through it. I'm not a whiz at it, but I just spend time really trying to understand the matters. And as a reminder too, we have a resource on the website, Why Christians Must Bring Their Faith to the Voting Booth, and that might give you some good info. And last but not least, I just leave you with the opportunity we have as Christians, and this is just a little bit more of research. According to Pew Research, 6 in 10 American adults say they are Christians. And my question is, what if all 6 voted and voted according to Scripture? So 6 in 10 say they are Christians. What if all of those Christians actually vote?
0: I think things would be very different. You can look at the political parties in this nation about which George Washington warned us in his 1796 farewell address when he said, be careful of the two-party system. And we currently have the two-party system. And you can make some generalities about the two parties. And you can look at how things are closer or further away from Scripture as you do that. And that does help parse things a little bit. This isn't like a primary where we're deciding who from a party is going to be on the ballot. Those people are already on the ballot now, and now it's the midterm elections, and now we're going to be voting basically for Democrats or Republicans, for the left or for the right, and for the policies that go with each of those parties. And that's the truth, and it brings us to our moment of truth. As you know, in every show, we have a moment of truth where we look at scriptures which inform our discussion, and we do this to remind ourselves that God's word is our first refuge, that it's always relevant, that it never fails, and it's a guide. In any question, just ask, where is God in this question? And that will help you to answer the question. And today, our moment of truth comes from 1 Timothy chapter 6, verse 12, and Romans chapter 12, verse 21, which say respectively, fight the good fight of the faith, and do not be overcome by evil, but overcome evil with good. So these two verses are about action, to fight the good fight of faith and to not be overcome. We must contend with the world around us. And why would the Bible say this if it was not true? One way in which we fight to overcome is by voting, whereby we establish the civil context of our spiritual lives. And no men are perfect, and we all fall short of the glory of God, but some believe in godly things and some do not. Voting for godly elected officials who will legislate according to the truth of the Bible shapes the spiritual battlefield on which we will ultimately contend, and hopefully in ways which prejudice all of our secular efforts toward the things of God. Not voting and allowing godless men and women to set the terms simply makes everything harder. And I believe life is hard enough without making things harder. Issues on the ballot in the midterm elections include: what is a woman? What is a man? Who is a citizen? Who can vote in our elections? Freedom of speech versus cancel culture. Stacking the Supreme Court to remake America. The encouragement of systemic anti-Semitism. The encouragement of socialist hypocrisy, institutional laziness, and mediocrity, versus the encouragement of the individual to lift up the people around them. The incompatibility of Sharia law with Western culture and women's rights. Progressive godlessness versus a nation under God. Whether men or artificial intelligence will determine the future, and many other critically important issues. Each of these issues is a game changer in its own right. Together, they represent the biggest threat to civilization since the Cold War. If the United States, as a nation under God, ceases to exist, if we can't stand against these evil forces due to apathy, ignorance, and our failure to read the Bible and to know right from wrong, there is no chance for the rest of the world. The United States saved the world in the last century when Nazis under Hitler and communists under Stalin threatened the very idea of freedom throughout the world, attacking human dignity, human expression, and the sanctity of life, and the coming election will be no less decisive. COVID gave us a glimpse into the radical plans of evil and godless forces to enslave this nation and destroy our unique right of free speech. People were told where they could not pray. Doctors were told what they could not say. Politics trampled science, and economics trampled government as Big Pharma took over. As if that weren't enough, 6 years later, we can add to all of that the existential threat of radical Islam and AI. Not voting is not a protest. It's a dereliction of duty. It's not an intelligent statement. It's a moral failure. It's not an elevation above the pigsty of politics. It's cowardice in the face of the enemy and an open disregard for our children. The answer is simple. In all of these issues, God has given us His word in the Bible. We're created in His image, each of us uniquely and wonderfully. As our talents come together, as we choose the freedom of Christ and human virtue over enslavement to the devil and sin, we lift up the moral and creative individual above the godless, clueless mob. It's not about hate. It's about truth. So in all of these midterm election questions, the answer comes from the Bible. Can we choose our own gender? The Bible says God created them male and female and blessed them. Are we spiritual individuals created for relationship with God in the freedom of His redemptive love? The Bible says, "For I am fearfully and wonderfully made. Wonderful are your works, and my soul knows it too well." Did God create us to live on a socialist plantation as indentured servants, told by bullies what to say, what to do, what's right, and what's wrong? The Bible says, "For I know the plans I have for you, plans to prosper you and not to harm you, plans to give you a hope and a future. I don't think we'll find that on a progressive plantation. Is there a separation between church and state? My answer would be only if you want to live in a godless state. This nation was founded to allow people to pursue religious freedom. The hands of government were bound in establishing state religion or interfering with the right of men and women to pursue their God. Our founding fathers did this when the biggest threat man faced was the monarchy, kings ruling unjustly over their people. Today, we face the monarchy of Satan, soul-sucking communism, socialists who pander to the lowest common denominator, and the invasion of Islamic, Jew, and woman-hating terrorists. Does believing in God mean you don't believe in the uniqueness and beauty of every soul? No. It means precisely the opposite. It means we don't want to see those souls bound by evil, lies, or the political constructs of scheming men. Does your vote count? Always, especially when you look in the mirror at night and wonder if you've done everything you can to ensure that your children can grow up in freedom and prosperity. Does your vote really count? Well, only if you vote. Believing in God means that we believe in the power of the individual, created for God's glory, imbued with free will, redeemed by the love of Christ, and restored to God, the Father, to do great things in community with others, kind things, honest things, life-giving things. Having godly standards doesn't mean that you're excluding or hurting others. It means that you're resisting the insidious spread of evil, which enslaves them to lies, and which is openly tearing our world apart. And doing so is courageous Christianity. Friends, thanks for joining us today. 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
13: 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Brother Buck always prays before recording a sermon. He prays that the broadcast will be of great benefit to believers. Will you join us in praying for the lost? Pray that the Holy Spirit would lead some poor soul that's listening today to accept Jesus Christ as their Savior. Brother Buck's sermon today is titled, Don't Stop Short of the Goal, and it's based upon the scriptures found in 2 Timothy chapter 4, verse 6. This is our sermon number 683. Now, let's listen to Karen Peck and New River singing for us a song titled, Everybody's Going Through Something.

0: Did you know we are required to pay the radio station you are listening to? 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All the others involved with this program, including Brother Buck, are unpaid volunteers. 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Is spreading the gospel important to you? 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Just pray about it. Really pray about what you can do to help in spreading the word. Become one who is doing something to spread the gospel of Jesus Christ. 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Tell us what the Lord has led you to do. Send your letters to P.O. 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Now, here's Brother Buck Nicholson with today's message.
1: Today I'm going to read a passage of Scripture found in the book of 2 Timothy, the 4th chapter. The verses that I'm going to read will serve as a basis for the message today entitled, Don't Stop Short of the Goal. Now, having announced the title for the message, please listen as I read a few verses of Scripture found in 2 Timothy, the 4th chapter. At the 6th verse, the Apostle Paul is writing to young Timothy, the preacher, and he said to him, For I am now ready to be offered, and the time of my departure is at hand. I have fought a good fight. I have finished my course. I have kept the faith. Henceforth, there is laid up for me a crown of righteousness, which the Lord, the righteous judge, shall give me at that day, and not to me only, but unto all them also that love his appearing. An outstanding preacher told of an incident in his life that introduces the message today, Don't Stop Short of the Goal. He said that while attending seminary, he met a beautiful young lady, fell in love with her, and soon after his graduation from the seminary, they were married. Now, it so happened that the girl's father was also a preacher, and one day the older preacher called aside his son-in-law and said, I'd like to give you some advice that I think will be very helpful to you as you continue your ministry for the Lord. He said, the advice that I want to give is simply this. You'd better be careful and guard your spiritual life, because out of every 25 men who enter the ministry, all but one will not make it to the end. Now, he meant by not making it to the end that they would become discouraged, disillusioned, bitter, and would leave the ministry. Now, the young preacher did not say so to his father-in-law, but in his heart he thought, I just can't believe that. And in order to see if he had been given good advice, he took time to write down in the flyleaf of his Bible the name of 24 young preachers, preachers who were in the seminary studying to serve the Lord. These men were on fire. They wanted to spend their lives in service to God and the proclamation of the gospel. Having written down the 24 names, he thereafter watched their lives, and every once in a while, it became necessary for him to check off the name of one of those men because they had left the ministry. And he said, after several years, I'm not sure just how many, but he said after several years, there had ceased from the ministry all but three of the 24 men whom he had named in his Bible. Now, when reading about the above incident, I was not surprised, because you will agree, I think, when I say to you that beginners are a dime a dozen. It is terminators who are rare. Now, in order for a man to prove this, all he need do is pull up his garage door and look at the many projects that he started that he did not see come to an end. If you were to come over to the house where I live and observe the many things in the garage, you would say, well, Buck, you have been a good starter, but you're not a very good finisher. You would find there birdhouses that have not been completed. You'd find a car that I was going to, not a big car, but a pedal car that I was going to put together and paint and make it as new. But it is there in a crate, unfinished. So you see, if you'd look in your garage, you'd see the same thing. We're awfully good at starting something, but not nearly as good as finishing them. Now, a sad illustration of this is to be seen in the breakdown of marriage. I read the other day how in the state of Oklahoma that one out of every two who stood in the marriage altar would someday stand in the divorce court. Now, that simply means that 50% of those who are married will not continue until death doth part them. Now, that is a staggering statistic, isn't it? Now, in the verse that I read, the great man of God, Paul, is encouraging a young preacher by the name of Timothy. And he is telling him, Timothy, you have begun your work for the Lord. You have entered into the ministry. You have given your life to service for the Lord. Now, I want to encourage you, son, to continue and not stop short of the goal. I want you, Timothy, to run to the very, very end. Now, in order to encourage him, he sought by means of metaphors to encourage him. You read the passage and you'll come to see that he told Timothy, son, I want you to be a good steward. I want you to guard the gospel of Jesus as a treasure. Then he went further and he said, Timothy, I want to encourage you not to stop short of the goal by being a good soldier. He went further and he said, I want to encourage you, Timothy, to look at an outstanding athlete and see how that he continues to go on

0: When someone you love is hurting, what do? We're often quick to say, if there's anything I can do, just let me know. But what if we stopped waiting to be asked and simply showed up? 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
1: Because you feel that to be a Christian is to live a peaceful life, a life with little conflict. Not so. The Apostle Paul said, Timothy, I am about to offer my life. I'm about to give my life. The time of my departure, Timothy, is at hand. But son, I want you to understand that I have fought a good fight. I fought to the very end, Timothy. Now, Paul is not bragging. He is simply telling us that to live as a Christian is a struggle. It is a fight. We could read yonder in the book of Ephesians, chapter 6, verse 12, where this great man of God, Paul, said that we wrestle not against flesh and blood, but against principalities, against powers, against the rulers of darkness of this world, against spiritual wickedness in high places. Dear friend, the Christian life is not an invitation to prosperity, as some claim, nor is it an invitation to health. To live the Christian life does not mean that a Cadillac will be in the garage and cash in the pocket. It doesn't mean that there are not to be struggles and heartaches and tears. On the contrary, the Lord said, in this life ye shall have tribulation. So you understand, don't you, that in order for you to not stop short of the goal, that you must fight. I could go on and on. Many began the race, and you know this as well as I. They begin the race as a Christian, and they start out with a fever. Boy, they're on fire. Watch them go. And people in the church say, oh, look, they have made a profession of faith in the Lord, and they're teaching Sunday school. They're attending every service. They're giving their tithe. They're singing in the choir. Oh, they're running so well. But you know, as I know, that oftentimes those who begin the race with a fever sometimes falter with a chill before reaching the goal line. That, I think, is the heartache of most pastors. And I'm talking this morning to those of you who will stand with God's book in your hand, and you'll proclaim the truth of the Lord. And as you do that, you'll think upon how important it is for one to begin and to continue. But in thinking, you will be reminded of many whom you have known that started the race, but they stopped short of the goal because they were not willing to continue in the fight. The Christian life is a struggle, dear friend. The Apostle Paul on many occasions talked of how that he had a fight along the way. You remember in Romans chapter 7, at the 19th verse, he said, that which I want to do, I end up not doing. That which I don't want to do, I end up doing. In other words, he was saying that it is a struggle. It is a fight to continue on for the Lord. Now, you'll never reach the goal line if you're not willing to fight. Then the Apostle Paul, seeking to encourage Timothy to not stop short of the goal, said, Timothy, I want you, son, to focus on the future. I want you to think of that which is ahead. And Paul well realized that if Timothy failed to look out into the future, that he was quite likely to stop short of the goal. So now in verse 8 he said, Timothy,

0: He said, there is laid up for me a crown of righteousness, which the Lord, the righteous judge, will give to me in that day. What was he saying? He was saying, Timothy, I'm going to wear a crown. Now, the crown upon which the apostle was speaking wasn't like the diadem placed upon the head of a king. It was a laurel wreath that was placed upon the head of those who finished the race. Now, I have read a little bit about the races that took place in biblical times, and that crown, that wreath, that laurel would be placed at the finish line. And before those who participated in the race began running, they no doubt would come and they would look at that crown, and they so greatly desired to have it placed upon their head. And so they began the race with thought to that crown at the end of the way. Now, if you and I are to finish the race that we're in down here, we need to focus our eyes up on the future. The crown was placed in a prominent place so the runners could see it. It was displayed at the end, not somewhere in the middle of the track. And Paul was encouraging Timothy by saying to him, Timothy, don't be bogged down in the fight and hassle of the race. The reward, Timothy, is at the end. Now, you're not likely, dear friend, to finish to the goal line unless you realize that it is there, not in the middle of the race, but it is there that we receive the commendation of the Lord. Let me hasten to point up in conclusion that in order for you to not stop short of the goal, you need to forget the hurts that others have inflicted upon you. And I say that with great conviction. Oh, my God, how many people have I known who started the Christian race and somebody did them wrongly? They said something they shouldn't have said. They did something that they shouldn't have done. And because of the wound that was inflicted upon them, they just said, I'm dropping out of the race. I've been hurt. Why, I went to church and so-and-so didn't shake my hand. And did you see how that I was mistreated at that meeting or that meeting? Oh, I'm so hurt. I'm just going to throw in the towel. I'm going to quit. I'm going to cease my running because my heart has been broken. Oh, my goodness, my goodness. I tell you, dear friend, you're going to get hurt. If you live as a Christian ought to live, there are going to be those who will inflict injustices upon you. Let me just pull a little something from the Holy Scripture that perhaps Paul was talking about. You remember how that he, in his first missionary journey, took with him a young man by the name of John Mark. And you recall how that they were on their missionary journey, and this young man, John Mark, for some reason departed them. He went back home. Now, I don't know why he did that. Maybe he became homesick. Maybe he became disillusioned. Maybe he became discouraged. I don't know what caused him to do it. But I just know to tell you today that the Scripture reveals that he left the company of Paul and Barnabas and went back home. He quit the race. Now, there came that time that Paul and Barnabas was going to begin his second missionary journey. And Barnabas said, let's get John Mark. And Paul said, no, we're not going to get that boy. You remember, Barnabas, we took him with us on our first missionary journey, and he turned back, went back home. No, we're not going to take him. And if you read the Scripture, you'll come to see that there was a conflict between Paul and Barnabas as to whether John Mark would be taken. And finally, Paul went out, and he said, no, I'm not taking him. I'll take Silas with me. You take him. And so now the years have passed. And in the 11th verse of 2 Timothy chapter 4, the Apostle Paul, who is about to die, said, "Only Luke is with me. Get Mark and bring him with you, for he is useful to me for ministry." You see, dear friend, some years later, the Apostle Paul forgave John Mark, and he said he did wrongly, but he was young. I forgive him, and now in my olden years, I need him. Bring John Mark with you. Now, you're going to be hurt, dear friend. Sometimes members of your own family will hurt you. And sometimes a dear friend will stick into your back a proverbial dagger. Maybe a business associate will hurt you by defrauding you. Or oftentimes a minister will break the heart of another preacher. You're going to get hurt. But if you continue to the end, you'll lay those things aside. And you'll say, "It's not worth it to stop me from reaching the goal." I hope today to encourage somebody to whom I'm speaking to get up. Get up. Get back in the race. Don't you stop short of the goal. God help you, dear friend, is my prayer.
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5: God created you on purpose and for a purpose. There is a purpose for your life.
6: When we connect with God's purpose, we'll find God-given fulfillment. But today, Pastor Greg Laurie points out that so many are disconnected.
5: 58% of young adults report experiencing little or no purpose or meaning in their lives. Is that a description of you? Here's what you need to know. God has a plan and a purpose just for you. This is

0: If you don't know where you're going, how do you know when you get there? It seems some people are in permanent wander mode. They're drifting. But those who live for the Lord continually encounter the wonder of God. Wonder or wander? The choice is up to us. And today on A New Beginning, Pastor Greg Laurie helps connect us with the plan and purpose of God. We're in the opening message of a study series in the book of Genesis. We're considering God's plan from the very beginning.
1: So I heard about an older man who was speaking to a younger man, and this young man was a law student. And so the older gentleman asked the younger guy, "Hey, what do you want to do when you graduate?" And he said, "Well, I'd like to get, you know, a position with a law firm and make some good money." And the older man said, "Okay, then what?" And then the guy said, "Well, I'd like to get married and have some children and eventually get a good home to live in." The older man said, "Right, then what?" "Well, then I would like to maybe vacation, you know, a little bit more and eventually travel around the world with my wife." "Yeah, okay, then what?" "Well, I guess I would like to pass my money on to my children so they could live a life as comfortable as I've been able to live." The older man said, "Okay, then what?" "Well, then I guess I die." The older man said, "Then what? Then what?" You know, we can spend our entire life chasing nothing. It's been said, if you aim at nothing, you're bound to hit it. And there's a lot of people who are walking aimlessly through life with no real meaning or purpose. I'll tell you then what, then comes eternity. So think about this. God created us for a purpose and on purpose. God created you on purpose and for a purpose. There is a purpose for your life. But I read a survey recently that said 58% of young adults report experiencing little or no purpose or meaning in their lives. Is that a description of you? Here's what you need to know. God has a plan and a purpose just for you. It said of David in Acts chapter 13, he served God's purpose in his generation, and then he fell asleep, which is another way of saying he died. So you have a life you're going to live on this earth, as do I, and we're here to serve a purpose. So my question for you is, are you serving that purpose that God has for you? You say, "Well, I'm not sure." What should that purpose be? The Apostle Paul had it right when he said, "My determined purpose in life is to know him and become progressively more deeply and intimately acquainted with him." That's his purpose, and that should be our purpose as well. And so as we look at these things together, we want to make sure we're fulfilling our purpose to do what we're supposed to do. Now, this is a phone. How many of you have these phones? You have a phone? I don't know if this is an iPhone. Maybe you have an Android phone. I'm sorry about that. But no, it's okay. Whatever. So we have this phone. So what is it made for? Well, I found that it really is great for skimming on the surface of the water. I've been able to get about 8 bounces out of my iPhone. I also found it's a fantastic doorstop. Hold the door open with my iPhone. I even scooped up after the dog the other day with my iPhone. Well, of course, I don't do any of these things because that's not what it's made for. What is the iPhone made for? It's made to waste our time and suck all of the joy out of our life. Let's use it for its intended purpose. No, seriously, it can be a tool. Hopefully, we use it for what it is made for. And that's what we want to do with our lives as well. And we find God's purpose for us in this first book of the Bible. God created mankind in his image. He made us in his image. We're not a highly evolved life form. We're not evolving from animals. We're uniquely created and made by God himself. We are his image bearer. That's not true of any other created thing. Genesis 1:26. God said, "Let us make man in our image, according to our likeness. Let them have dominion over the fish of the sea, over the birds of the air, over the cattle, over the earth, and over every creeping thing that creeps on the earth." So God created man in his own image. In the image of God, he created him, male and female, he created them. Then he blessed them and said, "Be fruitful and multiply, fill the earth and subdue it, and have dominion over the fish of the sea and the birds of the air and every living thing that moves on the earth. It's amazing to look at God's creation and thank God for that creation. But there's no one higher than the creation of humanity. After this, God rested. Go to Genesis 2. By the way, I can't get to every verse in Genesis 1 and 2. So I encourage you to dig in deeper on your own and read ahead. Genesis 2, verse 1. Then the heavens and the earth were finished, and all the host of them. And on the seventh day, God ended his work, which he had made. And he rested on the seventh day from all of the work which he had made. And God blessed the seventh day and sanctified it, because in it he had rested from all the work which he had created and made. We'll stop there. So God did not rest because he was tired. That's why we rest. God rests because he was done. It was completed. It was accomplished. In fact, it's a word that is used here for rest, the Hebrew word Shabbath, where we translate it to Sabbath, and it simply means cease. God's done. I'm finished. There's a similar word in the New Testament that is used, and it is spoken by Jesus as he hangs on the cross of Calvary, where he uttered seven significant statements. And among those statements was the single word, tetelestai. And the word tetelestai is translated, it is finished. What was finished? His work was finished. He had accomplished what he had come to do, to die on the cross for the sin of the world. And it was accomplished. It was completed. It is finished. And our salvation is finished. Once you believe in Jesus Christ, you don't have to work for your salvation. It's a gift to you from God. So you can rest from the weight of sin. And you can rest from your fears as well. In the hand of God who created all things. Listen to this. This almighty God, this all-powerful God, this all-loving God can certainly handle whatever we throw at him. And we should throw our problems at him. 1 Peter 5:7 says, cast all your care upon him, for he cares for you. Now, that's interesting, that word cast, as in cast your cares, means to hurl or to throw violently. Like, throw your problems on to Jesus. And we all have problems, don't we? We all have anxieties. We all have things that keep us up at night. Cast them on Christ. In fact, that word, cast your cares upon him, it's only used one other time in the New Testament, and that's speaking of when they took that donkey and put their garments on it, and Jesus rode it into Jerusalem on Palm Sunday. So, in effect, here's what the Bible is saying. Cast your cares on Jesus as though he, if you will, was your beast of burden, carrying your problems for you. Let Jesus take your burdens. Let him take your trash. You know, I don't know about how it works in your home, but in our home, I take the trash out. And I have little cans with wheels. And now in California, we have 25 separate trash cans. They're, you know, okay, this is the recyclable things, and this is the other things. What is it? The landfill. And I stand there with these little bags. I don't know which one. I think I'm confused. Are they going to arrest me if I get it wrong? And then the trash man shows up, and I'm so glad he shows up because he takes my trash. And if I forget one week, that trash starts piling up. The same can be true of life. Your trash can pile up. Your problems can pile up. Your anxieties can pile up. Your sins can pile up. Hurl them on Jesus. Throw them violently, if you will, on Jesus. I don't want this stuff in my life. The God who created the heavens and the earth, the God who brought something out of nothing, the God who created you, will bear it for you.
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1: You know, I've heard people describe a trip to Israel as seeing the Bible actually come to life. Hey, everybody, Greg Laurie. And I've been to Israel many times, and I've led a lot of tours, and I have to say that's absolutely true. Listen, when you're walking on the same stones that Jesus himself walked on, well, that's something that's enriching to your faith. It's not just a travel experience. It actually energizes and enhances your study of the Bible. Think of it this way. It's a vacation with a purpose. And we're going to be taking a tour of Israel April 6 to 15, 2027. 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
2: 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Well, today we're giving some thought to the plan and purpose God has for each of our lives. Pastor Greg continues.
1: God can bring a Genesis in your life. Again, Genesis means beginning. God can bring a new beginning in your life. He can make all things new. We've all done things we regret. We've all said things we wish we had not said. But God can change that if we come to Him and bring our lives to Him. Here's the thing to consider as we close this message. To me, this is a real mind-boggler. This Almighty God, the creator of the heavens and the earth, this God who has a name for every star, the God who brought this magnificent creation out of nothing, cares about you, and He loves you. David was watching over his flock of sheep one day, one night actually, and he wrote this down in Psalm 8. When I look at the night sky, and I see the work of your fingers, the moon and the stars that you set in place, what are mortals that you should think about them? What are human beings that you should care for them? Have you ever just laid out and looked up into the sky? You have to find a spot where you can actually see the stars. But as you look up there, you just think, wow, the God who made all of this cares about me. He knows every star by name. He knows every bird that falls to the ground. He knows every thought that we think, and He's thinking about me. As David wrote in Psalm 109, I'm poor and needy, yet you think of me. In Psalm 40, we read the psalmist saying, many, O Lord, are your wonderful works which you've done, and your thoughts toward us cannot be counted. If I were to speak of them, they're more than you could number. I love that. God's thinking about you. God cares about you. And think about Jeremiah 29:11, of course, where I know the thoughts that I think towards you, says the Lord, thoughts of peace and not of evil, to give you a future and a hope. Let me come back to that question I raised earlier. Why did God create me? What is the purpose of my life? What is the meaning of my life? Heard about a father that was driving his daughter for the first day of middle school, and he thought it was time to start talking to her about some deep subjects. So he turned to her and he said, honey, what is the meaning of life? And she said, the meaning of my life is to please mom. And the dad said, oh, well, what about dad? She said, the meaning of your life is to please mom too. So, pretty good answer. Because the Bible says if mama ain't happy, ain't nobody happy. The Bible doesn't say that, but it's got some truth there. No, but the meaning of my life is to please God. The meaning of my life is to know God. The meaning of my life is to glorify God. I said earlier, He said, eternity in my heart. I'm wired to worship. I was made to have a relationship with God. Of course, that was all lost in the Garden of Eden. And we'll talk about that next time when Adam and Eve ate of that forbidden fruit. But the point is simply this. I can know God because Christ died for my sin. He came and walked among us as a man, died on the cross and rose again from the dead. And now He stands at the door of our heart and He knocks. But you have to open that door and let Him come in, and He will reveal the purpose of your life. Maybe you've chased after the things this world offers, and you found them empty. You've tried everything it has. Back to that opening illustration. Then what? You reach all your goals. You check all the boxes. You get the accolades and even more. You have the success. Then what? I'll tell you then what. Then ultimately life will come to an end. And then you stand before God, but you don't have to be afraid if you're a Christian. Because if you're a Christian, you can say along with the Apostle Paul, for me to live is Christ and to die is gain. It doesn't mean that the Christian has a death wish. It doesn't mean we get up in the morning and say, I sure hope I die today. I don't think anyone loves life more than a Christian because we know the Creator. But having said that, we don't have to fear death anymore because we know there's an afterlife. And we'll spend it in the presence of God in heaven, reunited with loved ones who have died in faith, who have preceded us. But until that day, we want our life to count and we want it to matter. And so I ask you, do you have a relationship with God? Walking with Jesus Christ, knowing your sin is forgiven, living in a close relationship with Him. That's why you were made. Again, as Paul said, my determined purpose in life is to know Him. Do you know Him? You may know all about Him. That doesn't mean you know Him. To know Him is to have Him living inside of you as your Savior and your Lord and your friend and your Master and your God, your Lord. And only you can ask Him to come into your life. So we're going to close in prayer. And I'm going to extend an invitation for anyone that wants Jesus Christ to come into their life or anybody that wants to make a recommitment to Him. Let's all pray. Father, thank you for your love for us. Thank you for creating us. We're created on purpose, for a purpose, and that purpose is to know you. And I pray for anybody here or watching, wherever they are, if they don't have a relationship with you, let this be the moment they believe. How many of you would say today, I need Jesus. I don't have Him living in my life. I am actually very afraid to die. I have a big hole in my soul. And I want to find this meaning and purpose you've been talking about today. Pray for me. If you want Jesus Christ to come into your life, if you want Him to forgive you of your sin, if you want to know that you will go to heaven when you die, pray these words. Lord Jesus, I know that I'm a sinner, but I know that you're the Savior who was born in the manger of Bethlehem, who died on the cross of Calvary and rose again from the dead. Jesus, come into my life. I choose to follow you now. Be my Savior. Be my Lord. Be my God. And be my friend. In Jesus' name I pray. Amen.

0: An important prayer from Pastor Greg Laurie with those making a change in their relationship with the Lord today. And as you've listened here on A New Beginning, maybe you prayed that prayer as well. 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You know, Pastor Greg, so many people have enjoyed the movie Jesus Revolution, but they've asked you a lot of did it really happen like that questions, you know?
1: Yes.
0: Well, there's a way to get the full story, the true story, and that's by way of a book we're making available, the original book, Jesus Revolution. Let's talk about some of the questions that you've had. Let me shoot some questions to you as sort of a lightning round, and you give us quick answers to these questions. All right. So,
1: let's go.
0: Did Pastor Chuck really look like Kelsey Grammer?
1: You know, they do slightly resemble each other.
0: Yeah.
1: But the answer is you have to decide that for yourself.
0: All right. So did Kathy have a part in you coming to the Lord?
1: No, that's actually a little bit of film magic there. There's two stories in the original story, how I came to faith. And it was a girl that I had met who was a Christian, and she was at the Christian meeting, and it kind of drew me there to hear the gospel. But I told this to the director, John Irwin. He said, you can't have two love interests in one movie, so we're going to have it all be just Kathy. Well, the other girl wasn't really a love interest, but she did get my attention. So the answer is no, Kathy did not play a role in bringing me to Christ. I met Kathy after I became a Christian. Sorry if that messes it up for you.
0: So this was in the movie. Did the historic band Love Song really get its start after informally playing a couple of tunes for Pastor Chuck Smith?
1: Yeah, very true. They were already a pre-existing rock band. They all came to Christ, and they were just writing some new songs, some Christian songs, and they went to see Pastor Chuck because the Jesus movement was beginning to take off at that point, and they went into his office and played. And I have to tell you, when just the guys played, just them and their guitars and their beautiful harmonies, it was so impressive. It was so incredible. And Chuck was deeply moved and asked them, I think, to play at church that night. And so that was really the beginning of what we call today contemporary Christian music.
0: Yeah. Did Chuck really wash the feet of hippies coming into the church?
1: Yes. Well, the story is told that they had replaced the carpet at Calvary Chapel. And the young hippie kids were coming in, and they were barefoot, and they were sitting in the pews, and they were putting their toes to the little holes that held the little communion cups. After you receive communion, there would be a place to put your cup. So they were poking their toes through, and so the elders came to Chuck and said, Pastor Chuck, we can't have these kids coming into the church barefoot. They have to wear shoes. Well, he didn't want to put any barrier between these kids and hearing the gospel. So he said, well, they should come in anyway. No, we just put in new carpet, they said. So Chuck came up with a solution. He decided he would wash the feet of the kids so they could come into church barefoot. So that's a true story.
0: Well, all these stories are recounted in your book called Jesus Revolution, are they not?
1: Yeah, that's right. You know, Dave, actually, the author of the book is Ellen Vaughn, who's a prolific, outstanding writer, but it was written with me because I told her the stories. So it's actually in her voice. It's beautifully written. She does a deep dive into the history of the time, into the culture, what was going on in America, the backdrop of the Jesus movement. 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
0: Yeah, that's right. 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
8: 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I'm Keith Stevens.
9: And I'm Donna Cruz. Sometimes a miracle comes in words of solid encouragement that gives us hope. Suddenly, we're not alone. Knowing someone else has been where we are and made it through. Here at Keep the Faith, that hope sounds like this.
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11: My simple actions of how I simply live and carry myself might be the only Jesus someone ever needs.
12: So go back and think to yourself, what are the 5 minutes where I thought to myself, this is who I want to be? Just identify those 5 minutes. This is the kind of man I want to be, this kind of woman I want to be, this kind of person I want to be. This is the kind of human being I want to be. And then try to recreate those 5 minutes. If there's a road I should walk, help me
13: find it. Who would an athlete like Tim Tebow look up to most? Another athlete? A coach? Let's try Dad. And he'll tell you why next on Keep the Faith. Why do you

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1: I'm Donna Cruz. Who is that number one role model for you? Tim Tebow has been fortunate enough to have plenty of coaches and mentors throughout his years in football and baseball, but there's a special place in his heart for Dad, who spent much of his life as a missionary. He shares about him in his new book, Mission Possible.
2: I think with my dad is probably my biggest hero and role model because he has given his entire adult life to help people that could never do anything for him. And he has been willing to truly put, at times, even his life on the line, you know? I remember when he was in a village and they said, you don't come in here and tell us about Jesus. And he just said, you know, I just want to come in here and tell you about how much God loves you. And he starts to share, and a man's at the back and he has a machete and he walks to the front. He's got tears in his eyes and he says, I just want to ask you to forgive me. And my dad says, forgive you for what? And he said, I was sent here to kill you, but I heard you talk about God's love and forgiveness, and I just want to ask if you would forgive me. And yeah, my dad's just been always bold and willing to go love people even when they didn't want him to, even with Parkinson's. He's had it for years and years and years, and yet he still won't stop his ministry. You know, I would always ask him, Dad, when do you think you'll ever retire? And he would always tell me stuff like, Timmy, you could never retire from your purpose and your calling. So

I think in our Christian culture, we've lost a little bit of the art of honoring one another. And we often tell everybody all the things we're against. And we forget to tell everybody that God's for people and we're for people.

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I'm Kathy Lee Gifford. If you're looking for the strength to move forward and make the next chapter of your life a meaningful one, then you've come to the right place. Keep the faith. Yeah.

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1: I'm Donna Cruz. Greatness. Sometimes we fall short of it because we get tired of trying to chase it. Erwin McManus is the pastor of Mosaic in Los Angeles and the author of several books, including The Last Arrow. He has a bit of advice on how you can find and sustain a life that strives towards greatness.
2: It's really hard to sustain greatness. You know, there isn't hardly a basketball player who hasn't had a game like Michael Jordan. And the problem is not having a game like Michael Jordan. The problem is having a game like Michael Jordan every single time you play. That's what made Michael Jordan Michael Jordan. You can have 5 minutes of greatness in your life. So go back and think to yourself, what are the 5 minutes where I thought to myself, this is who I want to be? Just identify those 5 minutes. This is the kind of man I want to be. This kind of woman I want to be. This kind of person I want to be. This is the kind of human being I want to be. And then try to recreate those 5 minutes. So don't be an overachiever. I'm going to change my life. That's a big task. I'm going to change the world. Pretty big undertaking. People have been trying for a long time. And how about changing 5 minutes of your life? And so I kind of like begin there. And then when I identify those 5 minutes, I go, you know, a lot of times what I find, those 5 minutes for me are unexpected. The 5 minutes where I'm a person of incredible kindness, when I brought compassion and kindness and grace, when I gave something that was so unexpected that it actually looked like Jesus.

there's something so freeing in saying, I'm so sorry, and not having any defense, not saying, well, I just went, just saying, please forgive me. It caused a breach in our relationship, but where it's healed, that girl

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1: Hi, I'm Keith Stevens. Now, it may not be as obvious as cameras in your face, but people are watching. Keep the Faith's confidence coach, Trish Blackwell, experienced it recently, and it landed her family a role in a TV commercial.
2: For us recently, we traveled to a small riverside town as a family on a Saturday afternoon, lazily looking for a way to pass the day with window shopping and sightseeing, and we stumbled into a small restaurant for a reprieve from the weather and some lunch. And in doing so, we actually stumbled into the middle of a commercial shoot that was in production. And thinking that we had escaped being noticed, minutes later, we found ourselves signing waivers and being flattered by the production crew on how photogenic we were as a family. Our mealtime ended up being captured and recorded by two cameras that wove in and around our table, capturing really for us what was a combination of both authentic and manufactured joy. It felt funny having cameras in your face and having pretend that they weren't there. That experience, what it did for me is it made me realize that as a person of faith, I'm actually being watched every day. And it doesn't need to put pressure on me or make me feel uncomfortable, but it inspires me because it reminds me that my presence, my love, my simple actions of how I simply live and carry myself might be the only Jesus someone ever meets. So stand tall, fill yourself with love, and remember that the way you live in the small things really does matter.

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1: Things are getting real. 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

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And the only question is what? 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

0: I'm Stephen Curtis Chapman. 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
1: I was going through a divorce, and I was really just crying out to God, you know, because I was devastated at that time. And God let you play songs on the radio. And one was 10th Avenue North, Hold My Heart. If you're everything you say you are, would you come close and hold my heart? I had never heard it before, and God reached out and held my heart. And I just wanted, if any, you know, women listen or whatever, and if they feel like that their heart's ripped apart and they don't know where to turn to God, because He's there.

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9: Keep the Faith has entered your world with encouragement that becomes contagious. 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
10: And I'm Keith Stevens. 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It's in bumper-to-bumper traffic or pounding the pavement on your three-mile run with your earbuds as the only companions you need. Encouragement can be found around every corner, and it sounds like this.

0: fact made a mistake here, and that I was caught between life and death, and it would be better if I'm not here.
1: All children need love, so you love every one of them as much as you can. But you treat them differently based on their personality, so you bring out their strengths and help them minimize their weaknesses.
2: Building faith is like building a bank account. 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Next on Keep the Faith, hear how a young wife and mother kept from falling into despair after suffering a massive stroke.

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But then you showed me just exactly how grace works.

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1: Hello there, I'm Keith Stevens. So glad you're listening. We often focus on all the outward circumstances, failing to realize that the most important work is happening inside us. In the book Hope Heals, Jay and Catherine Wolfe share how Catherine suffered a massive unexpected stroke at the age of 26 and wasn't expected to live through the day. She still deals with things like facial paralysis and impaired speech, but loves to say that God has completely healed her heart.
2: I had just failed my 9th swallowing test. I had to be tested to swallow each month. And I was taken back to the home we were living in at the time, and I watched my husband playing with my son and really engaging him in that moment. And something in my mind began just really sinking into a very dark place that God had, in fact, made a mistake here, and that I was caught between life and death, and it would be better if I'm not here. Just as all of those really sad thoughts kind of hit me at once, it was just this supernatural awakening of what I'd known since I was a child, that Psalm 139 is true, that I was knit together in my mother's womb, which is where the AVM formed in my brain that would turn into a massive stroke and nearly take my life, and the truth that all things are working together for my good, ultimately, all of which had been stored deep in my heart for many years, just in the moment that I needed it most

You know, it's a wonderful thought to think about that we are right now upriver of many of the events in the future. For example, this conversation you and I had might cause somebody to be kinder to their spouse or have hope and keep them from doing something evil, maybe make them do something good, which would take somebody to put food in the belly of a hungry person, and that hungry person might say, you know, I think I can help somebody else. And the chain reaction could result in something that's far greater than you and I could ever imagine, and that may not happen until after our lives are over.

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1: Hi, I'm Donna Cruz. Finding calm in the middle of your crazy would be easy if you could just hop on a plane to Hawaii whenever you want. But most of us can't do that. So what can you do? Nicole Johnson has written a book called Creating Calm in the Center of Crazy. She went to a retreat led by a friend and discovered you can have peace anywhere.
2: He had us picture in our minds a place that we had been before or had seen in a magazine or had always wanted to go in our minds, a place of peace, a place of strength and beauty. And then he began to walk us in our minds to that place, to seeing ourselves in that spot, and then to sit in that space. And I wasn't alone in the room in this experience, but I felt alone in those moments in my space. And when we were leaving our space and opening our eyes, I was wiping my own tears, and people around me were wiping their tears as well. That was my space that I could be in and access anytime I needed to be still in the midst. And, you know, there's a reason I always say God says, be still and know that I am God, or just stay busy and keep wondering if you are. That's where I go, oh, that's right. It's not all up to me. The world isn't going to fall apart.

0: This is Keep the Faith.
1: The decorations may still be packed away, but the spirit of giving is alive and well. Keep the Faith Charities is the home of the Christmas Wish, granting wishes to those in need. We're excited about another year creating meaningful moments like this one from years past.
2: Hello, it's Penny. We're looking for Nikki.
3: Yes, hi, how are you?
2: Doing good. So you know why I'm calling?
3: No.
2: Because I want to share a Christmas wish with you.
3: Sure.
2: This is a wish for a first-time single foster mom with three kids.
3: Yes.
2: A 10-year-old boy and two girls, 8 and 6.
3: Yes, yes, yes. Oh, my God.
2: The boy wants a bike, the girls want clothes, and mom needs some help bringing everybody an extra special Christmas this year.
3: Oh, yeah. Oh, my God, yes.
2: And you do have a really good friend in Ernestine. She's the one that submitted the wish for you.
3: Oh, my God. Yes, I do. This is such a blessing. Oh, my God.
2: She's so cool the way God works through our friends and people we know.
3: God, thank you. God is so good.
2: Oh, yes, he is.
3: Oh, my God.
2: Here are 1, 2, 3 $200 gift cards.
3: Oh, my God.
2: Uh-huh. That is one per child. Their faces are going to be lighting up this Christmas morning.
3: God, blessing. Thank you so much. Oh, my God. This will make Christmas for them. Thank you so very much. Oh, you know, some days you have days where it seems like everything is going wrong, and then it just takes one thing to just change a whole course, and this is it for me. Thank you so very much.
2: Our thanks to Keep the Faith Charities, a nonprofit organization, for making encouragement contagious here on Keep the Faith. 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
1: I'm Donna Cruz. Let's be honest. Influence invites criticism, and that can be deflating. In those moments, you can retreat or you can step up to the plate and deliver even more hope and encouragement to others. That's what Sadie Robertson Huff has decided to do. She speaks to young people all over the country, but she really rose to fame as a teenager on Duck Dynasty and even Dancing with the Stars. It's been a lot for someone her age to handle at times.
2: I was struggling. I was just so busy and overwhelmed. And, you know, sometimes you can take the hate comments and sometimes it's hard. I remember just thinking, like, I need a break. And I remember driving my car one night. And in that moment, it was so crazy. I looked up at the moon and I was reminded of, like, this really childlike moment I had whenever I was little. I remember I was, like, walking out of church, and I looked at my mom, and I looked up at the moon, and I said, Mom, if that's the earth, how are we looking at it and standing on it? Because for some reason, in my little 4 or 5-year-old mind, I thought that the moon was the earth. But, you know, I never heard the voice of the Lord audibly, but just in my spirit, I just felt like he was saying, I'm a lot bigger, and if you take yourself out, a lot of other people will too. But if I can step into this and say, actually, I am weak, but my God is strong, it's going to encourage so many other people to see that, man, God is so much higher than you. He's so much bigger than you, and he's actually going to work through you.

been born an original. Don't die a copy. An original means something that has been designed by the artist, that has been created only for that particular person or thing. Somebody is waiting for the version

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3: 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Don't Sharia My Texas, exposes an America under siege from within.
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12: 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I'm Donna Cruz.
13: 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At Keep the Faith, we have songs and stories to help you move some of the mountains in your life. 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
1: I'm Keith Stevens. If you've ever experienced failure, and everybody has, you know that it can be downright painful. Anita Renfro is a successful comedian. She's made millions laugh through her appearances on Good Morning America, Dr. Phil, and her YouTube videos.
2: I had these great ideas about how motherhood was going to be, that I was going to float through my pregnancy in an idyllic, blissful state and then give painless birth to perfect babies. That fantasy lasted until my first prenatal visit.
1: Anita shares how failure may actually be good.
3: A failure almost always involves some sort of pain, either financial or personal or pride. And when that failure happens, there's always a lesson inside of it. And either you're inspired to go harder and do more and overcome it, or it takes you in a different direction. And I believe God speaks as loudly or more loudly through the failures than the successes. Because when you're doing something right, it's like, oh, yay, everyone's applauding. But man, when you make a misstep, I really appreciate God's gentle nudges, even in the failure.

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We need to stop running from it. 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You understand what I'm saying? All of the things that we can do to try to numb our soul, you know, television it to death, all those things, we've got to say, okay, stop. 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
1: I'm Donna Cruz. Sometimes one simple change makes a huge difference in life, if you're aware of it. It's always encouraging to hear from Andy Andrews. He's the New York Times bestselling author of books like The Traveler's Gift and The Little Things. So what is this change?
2: There are so many benefits to smiling while you talk. When you smile while you talk, you will be shocked at how you'll be treated. You will be chosen over anybody else. I mean, it's the greatest hiring tool. If you want to get a job, or you want to be chosen for a certain task, or you want to be put in charge of something, you want to keep a job. Listen, people will notice if you smile while you talk. I'm just telling you, you go into a grocery store and there's a line of cashiers down there, and you start going into the line of the one who, this lady, she smiles, man. She talks and she smiles, and you just feel good when you go through there. You'll start looking for her. You know you look for her. And so when the grocery store is going to lay off somebody and they got 10 cashiers, they may lay off two of them. Well, they're not laying off her. They're not going to lay off her. Everybody loves her. And so the same is true. You learn to smile while you talk. You'll be treated differently at the bank. You'll be treated differently. You will get the benefit of the doubt in every situation. You'll be treated differently at the coffee shop. You'll be treated differently by the teachers at your children's school. You'll be treated differently by your children, and you'll be treated differently by your spouse. And for the most part, very funny, they won't even know why.
3: Lost your way, lost your cool, then you straight up lost your mind. Tried so hard to stay ahead, but you keep falling behind. Life is gonna pull you down, make it hard to see, but a little change in your point of view could be

0: Some stories make you laugh. Some make you think. Steve Brown's often do both. Here's one now. Thanks to our friends over at Key Life, we're helping to make encouragement contagious on Keep the Faith.
1: Here's an actual note sent to the IRS. It reads, enclosed is a cashier's check. I cheated on my income taxes 20 years ago, and I haven't been able to sleep since. P.S. If I still can't sleep, I'll send you the rest. How much do we need to confess to God in order to sleep at night? Listen, all of it. When you go to Him, take the mask off and stand there without any excuses or secrets. He'll love you and forgive you, and then you'll be free. Don't hold back. You can't say to God, I'll tell you the rest if I still can't sleep. I'm Steve Brown. You think about that. Hey, share what you just heard with a friend. Go to youthinkaboutthat.org.
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2: It's never good to receive a phone call that says your good friend has just had a heart attack, and it doesn't look like they're going to make it. Man, really? 41 years of age? A heart attack? It's a life interruption. Walking into the room and seeing his wife in a state that I'd never seen her in before. A state of shock, looking for hope. In the midst of this pain, you have the option to run to a refuge to distract yourself. But David said, "For God is my refuge and my strength." Yes, even that day in that hospital room, we ran to the refuge and found strength. I did.

of a motto in our house: if you got an attitude, leave at the door, because attitudes will change everything. I mean, someone can walk in a room with a bad attitude and the whole culture of the room changes. 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
5: 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Don't put a period where God has put a comma. 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
2: Whenever something looks bad at the beginning, it doesn't necessarily mean that it's not going to turn out for your own good. I was working a lot of overtime at my job so that my wife wouldn't have to work. Well, one morning they asked me to work over, and my first break I went to the coffee machine. I reached in my pocket and I had 30 cents, a quarter and a nickel is all I had, and that's how much a cup of coffee was. I reached up to put the quarter in the slot and it dropped out of my hand. Just like it always happens, it went directly underneath the machine, hit the floor and like a magnet. And I thought, come on, Lord, you know that was the only money I had, and that was going to have to carry me, that coffee, for the next 8 hours. And what am I going to do now? And so I stood there and I said, you know what? I'm going to bend over and I'm going to get that quarter out of there. I don't have a lot of options. I don't care who sees. And so I got on my hands and knees and I looked underneath that machine, and there, to my unbelief, was so many quarters that I couldn't even count them. I just reached my hand under there and I swept them out, and there was so many that I had enough for coffee, lunch. And I just stood up and I said, Lord, forgive me. You wanted to show me something that was good for me. And here I was complaining. I had to get down on my hands and knees to see it.
3: We pray.

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10: Hey, welcome to Keep the Faith. I'm Keith Stevens.
11: And I'm Donna Cruz. Sometimes a miracle comes in words of solid encouragement that gives us hope. Suddenly, we're not alone. Knowing someone else has been where we are and made it through. Here at Keep the Faith, that hope sounds like this.
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14: So go back and think to yourself, what are the 5 minutes where I thought to myself, this is who I want to be? Just identify those 5 minutes. This is the kind of man I want to be, this kind of woman I want to be, this kind of person I want to be, this is the kind of human being I want to be, and then try to recreate those 5 minutes.
10: Who would an athlete like Tim Tebow look up to most? Another athlete? A coach? Let's try Dad. And he'll tell you why next on Keep the Faith. Why are you ever-

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1: I'm Donna Cruz. Who is that number one role model for you? Tim Tebow has been fortunate enough to have plenty of coaches and mentors throughout his years in football and baseball, but there's a special place in his heart for Dad, who spent much of his life as a missionary. He shares about him in his new book, Mission Possible.
2: I think with my dad is probably my biggest hero and role model because he has given his entire adult life to help people that could never do anything for him. And he has been willing to truly put, at times, even his life on the line, you know? I remember when he was in a village and they say, you don't come in here and tell us about Jesus. And he just said, you know, I just want to come in here and tell you about how much God loves you. And he starts to share, and a man's at the back and he has a machete and he walks to the front. He's got tears in his eyes and he says, I just want to ask you to forgive me. And my dad says, forgive you for what? And he said, I was sent here to kill you, but I heard you talk about God's love and forgiveness, and I just want to ask if you would forgive me. And yeah, my dad's just been always bold and willing to go love people even when they didn't want him to, even with Parkinson's. And he's had it for years and years and years, and yet he still won't stop his ministry. You know, I would always ask him, Dad, when do you think you'll ever retire? And he would always tell me stuff like, Timmy, you could never retire from your purpose and your calling.

I think in our Christian culture, we've lost a little bit of the art of honoring one another. And we often tell everybody all the things we're against. And we forget to tell everybody that God's for people and we're for people.

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1: I'm Donna Cruz. Greatness. Sometimes we fall short of it because we get tired of trying to chase it. Erwin McManus is the pastor of Mosaic in Los Angeles and the author of several books, including The Last Arrow. He has a bit of advice on how you can find and sustain a life that strives towards greatness.
2: It's really hard to sustain greatness. You know, there isn't hardly a basketball player who hasn't had a game like Michael Jordan. And the problem is not having a game like Michael Jordan. The problem is having a game like Michael Jordan every single time you play. That's what made Michael Jordan Michael Jordan. You can have 5 minutes of greatness in your life. So go back and think to yourself, what are the 5 minutes where I thought to myself, this is who I want to be? Just identify those 5 minutes. This is the kind of man I want to be. This kind of woman I want to be. This kind of person I want to be. This is the kind of human being I want to be. And then try to recreate those 5 minutes. So don't be an overachiever. I'm going to change my life. That's a big task. I'm going to change the world. Pretty big undertaking. People have been trying for a long time. And how about changing 5 minutes of your life? And so I kind of like begin there. And then when I identify those 5 minutes, I go, you know, a lot of times what I find, those 5 minutes for me are unexpected. The 5 minutes where I'm a person of incredible kindness, when I brought compassion and kindness and grace, when I gave something that was so unexpected that it actually looked like Jesus.

There's something so freeing in saying, I'm so sorry, and not having any defense, not saying, well, I just went, just saying, please forgive me. It caused a breach in our relationship, but where it's healed, that girl now trusts me. Bring

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1: Hi, I'm Keith Stevens. Now, it may not be as obvious as cameras in your face, but people are watching. Keep the Faith's confidence coach, Trish Blackwell, experienced it recently, and it landed her family a role in a TV commercial.
2: For us recently, we traveled to a small riverside town as a family on a Saturday afternoon, lazily looking for a way to pass the day with window shopping and sightseeing, and we stumbled into a small restaurant for a reprieve from the weather and some lunch. And in doing so, we actually stumbled into the middle of a commercial shoot that was in production. And thinking that we had escaped being noticed, minutes later, we found ourselves signing waivers and being flattered by the production crew on how photogenic we were as a family. Our mealtime ended up being captured and recorded by two cameras that wove in and around our table, capturing really for us what was a combination of both authentic and manufactured joy. It felt funny having cameras in your face and having pretend that they weren't there. That experience, what it did for me is it made me realize that as a person of faith, I'm actually being watched every day. And it doesn't need to put pressure on me or make me feel uncomfortable, but it inspires me because it reminds me that my presence, my love, my simple actions of how I simply live and carry myself might be the only Jesus someone ever meets. So stand tall, fill yourself with love, and remember that the way you live in the small things really does matter.

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1: Things are getting real. 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I don't got this. I know you got this. Yeah.

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What are they going to learn? We lose our way.

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0: Stephen Curtis Chapman. You know, there's a purpose for the journey you're on in life. And maybe it's to encourage someone else who's going through the same things. 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
1: I was going through a divorce, and I was really just crying out to God, you know, because I was devastated at that time. And God let you play songs on the radio. And one was 10th Avenue North, Hold My Heart. If you're everything you say you are, would you come close and hold my heart? I had never heard it before. And God reached out and held my heart. And I just wanted, if any, you know, women listen or whatever, and if they feel like that their heart's ripped apart and they don't know where to turn to God, because He's there.

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4: Ronald Reagan believed freedom was more than a political system or a set of laws. In 1988, he said, "Freedom describes the God-given condition of the human soul." For Reagan, liberty was not something government created. It was something government was called to respect and to protect. That idea sits at the heart of the American experiment. Our rights do not come from rulers, institutions, or political majorities. They belong to us by nature and by God. And when we understand freedom that way, our responsibility becomes clearer. Government may protect liberty, laws may preserve it, but neither can give us what was never theirs to grant. Freedom begins with the recognition that human dignity and liberty come before government, not from it.
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12: And I'm Keith Stevens. 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It's in bumper-to-bumper traffic or pounding the pavement on your three-mile run with your earbuds as the only companions you need. 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
2: Building faith is like building a bank account. 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
1: Hello there, I'm Keith Stevens. So glad you're listening. We often focus on all the outward circumstances, failing to realize that the most important work is happening inside us. In the book Hope Heals, Jay and Catherine Wolfe share how Catherine suffered a massive unexpected stroke at the age of 26 and wasn't expected to live through the day. She still deals with things like facial paralysis and impaired speech, but loves to say that God has completely healed her heart.
2: I had just failed my 9th swallowing test. I had to be tested to swallow each month. And I was taken back to the home we were living in at the time, and I watched my husband playing with my son and really engaging him in that moment. And something in my mind began just really sinking into a very dark place that God had, in fact, made a mistake here, and that I was caught between life and death, and it would be better if I'm not here. Just as all of those really sad thoughts kind of hit me at once, it was just this supernatural awakening of what I'd known since I was a child, that Psalm 139 is true, that I was knit together in my mother's womb, which is where the AVM formed in my brain that would turn into a massive stroke and nearly take my life, and the truth that all things are working together for my good, ultimately, all of which had been stored deep in my heart for many years, just in the moment that I needed it most,

Yeah, you know, it's a wonderful thought to think about that we are right now upriver of many of the events in the future. For example, this conversation you and I had might cause somebody to be kinder to their spouse or have hope and keep them from doing something evil, maybe make them do something good, which would take somebody to put food in the belly of a hungry person, and that hungry person might say, you know, I think I can help somebody else. And the chain reaction could result in something that's far greater than you and I could ever imagine, and that may not happen until after our lives are over.

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1: Hi, I'm Donna Cruz. Finding calm in the middle of your crazy would be easy if you could just hop on a plane to Hawaii whenever you want. But most of us can't do that. So what can you do? Nicole Johnson has written a book called Creating Calm in the Center of Crazy. She went to a retreat led by a friend and discovered you can have peace anywhere.
2: He had us picture in our minds a place that we had been before or had seen in a magazine or had always wanted to go in our minds, a place of peace, a place of strength and beauty. And then he began to walk us in our minds to that place, to seeing ourselves in that spot, and then to sit in that space. And I wasn't alone in the room in this experience, but I felt alone in those moments in my space. And when we were leaving our space and opening our eyes, I was wiping my own tears, and people around me were wiping their tears as well. That was my space that I could be in and access anytime I needed to be still in the midst. And, you know, there's a reason I always say God says, be still and know that I am God, or just stay busy and keep wondering if you are. That's where I go, oh, that's right. It's not all up to me. The world isn't going to fall apart.

0: This is Keep the Faith.
1: The decorations may still be packed away, but the spirit of giving is alive and well. Keep the Faith Charities is the home of the Christmas Wish, granting wishes to those in need. We're excited about another year creating meaningful moments like this one from years past.
2: Hello, it's Penny. We're looking for Nikki.
3: Yes, hi, how are you?
2: Doing good. So you know why I'm calling?
3: No, why?
2: Because I want to share a Christmas wish with you.
3: Sure.
2: This is a wish for a first-time single foster mom with three kids.
3: Yes.
2: A 10-year-old boy and two girls, 8 and 6.
3: Yes, yes, yes. Oh, my God.
2: The boy wants a bike, the girls want clothes, and mom needs some help bringing everybody an extra special Christmas this year.
3: Oh, yeah. Oh, my God, yes.
2: And you do have a really good friend in Ernestine. She's the one that submitted the wish for you.
3: Oh, my God. Yes, this is such a blessing. Oh, my God.
2: She's been so cool the way God works through our friends and people we know.
3: God, thank you. God is so good.
2: Oh, yes, he is.
3: Oh, my God.
2: Here are 1, 2, 3 $200 gift cards.
3: Oh, my God.
2: Uh-huh. That is one per child. Their faces are going to be lighting up this Christmas morning.
3: God, such a blessing. Thank you so much. Oh. Oh, my God, this will make Christmas for them. Thank you so very much. Oh, you know, some days you have days where it seems like everything is going wrong, and then it just takes one thing to just change a whole course. And this is it for me. Thank you so very much.
2: Our thanks to Keep the Faith Charities, a nonprofit organization, for making encouragement contagious here on Keep the Faith. 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
1: I'm Donna Cruz. Let's be honest, influence invites criticism, and that can be deflating. In those moments, you can retreat or you can step up to the plate and deliver even more hope and encouragement to others. That's what Sadie Robertson Huff has decided to do. She speaks to young people all over the country, but she really rose to fame as a teenager on Duck Dynasty and even Dancing with the Stars. It's been a lot for someone her age to handle at times.
2: I was struggling. I was just so busy and overwhelmed. And, you know, sometimes you can take the hate comments and sometimes it's hard. I remember just thinking, like, I need a break. And I remember driving my car one night, and in that moment, it was so crazy. I looked up at the moon and I was reminded of like this really childlike moment I had whenever I was little. I remember I was like walking out of church and I looked at my mom and I looked up at the moon and I said, Mom, if that's the earth, how are we looking at it and standing on it? Because for some reason in my little 4 or 5 year old mind, I thought that the moon was the earth. But, you know, I never heard the voice of the Lord audibly, but just in my spirit, I just felt like he was saying, I'm a lot bigger. And if you take yourself out, a lot of other people will too. But if I can step into this and say, actually, I am weak, but my God is strong, it's going to encourage so many other people to see that, man, God is so much higher than you. He's so much bigger than you, and he's actually going to work through

have been born an original. Don't die a copy. An original means something that has been designed by the artist, that has been created only for that particular person or thing. Somebody is waiting for the version of you.

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2: 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God is so good. 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And what I realized at that time was that either God was everything or He was nothing. And I decided that God was everything. And I let go of the rope. And my life has never been the same.

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half in hopeless sorrow and half in fear the day would find the soldiers breaking through to drag us all away. And just before the sunrise, I heard something at the wall. 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I hurried to the window and looked down into the street, expecting swords and torches and the sound of soldiers' feet.

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0: Of freedom, a look at America's founding principles and the leaders who shaped our nation.
3: Ronald Reagan believed freedom was more than a political system or a set of laws. In 1988, he said, "Freedom describes the God-given condition of the human soul." For Reagan, liberty was not something government created. It was something government was called to respect and to protect. That idea sits at the heart of the American experiment. Our rights do not come from rulers, institutions, or political majorities. They belong to us by nature and by God. And when we understand freedom that way, our responsibility becomes clearer. Government may protect liberty. Laws may preserve it, but neither can give us what was never theirs to grant. Freedom begins with the recognition that human dignity and liberty come before government, not from it.
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13: Inside each and every one of us, there are tiny seeds of hope with the power to move mountains. 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I'm Donna Cruz.
14: 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At Keep the Faith, we have songs and stories to help you move some of the mountains in your life. 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
1: I'm Keith Stevens. If you've ever experienced failure, and everybody has, you know that it can be downright painful. Anita Renfro is a successful comedian. She's made millions laugh through her appearances on Good Morning America, Dr. Phil, and her YouTube videos.
2: I had these great ideas about how motherhood was going to be, that I was going to float through my pregnancy in an idyllic, blissful state and then give painless birth to perfect babies. That fantasy lasted until my first prenatal visit.
1: Anita shares how failure may actually be good.
3: A failure almost always involves some sort of pain, either financial or personal or pride. And when that failure happens, there's always a lesson inside of it. And either you're inspired to go harder and do more and overcome it, or it takes you in a different direction. And I believe God speaks as loudly or more loudly through the failures than the successes. Because when you're doing something right, it's like, oh, yay, everyone's applauding. But man, when you make a misstep, I really appreciate God's gentle nudges, even in the failure.

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We need to look at it. 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You understand what I'm saying? 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
1: Sometimes one simple change makes a huge difference in life, if you're aware of it. It's always encouraging to hear from Andy Andrews. He's the New York Times best-selling author of books like The Traveler's Gift and The Little Things. So what is this change?
2: There are so many benefits to smiling while you talk. When you smile while you talk, you will be shocked at how you'll be treated. You will be chosen over anybody else. I mean, it's the greatest hiring tool. If you want to get a job, or you want to be chosen for a certain task, or you want to be put in charge of something, you want to keep a job. Listen, people will notice if you smile while you talk. I'm just telling you, you go into a grocery store and there's a line of cashiers down there, and you start going into the line of the one who, this lady, she smiles, man. She talks and she smiles, and you just feel good when you go through there. You'll start looking for her. You know you look for her. And so when the grocery store is going to lay off somebody and they got 10 cashiers, they may lay off two of them. Well, they're not laying off her. They're not going to lay off her. Everybody loves her. And so the same is true. You learn to smile while you talk. You'll be treated differently at the bank. You'll be treated differently. You will get the benefit of the doubt in every situation. You'll be treated differently at the coffee shop. You'll be treated differently by the teachers at your children's school. You'll be treated differently by your children, and you'll be treated differently by your spouse. And for the most part, very funny, they won't even know why. Last year.

0: P.S. If I still can't sleep, I'll send you the rest. How much do we need to confess to God in order to sleep at night? Listen, all of it. When you go to Him, take the mask off and stand there without any excuses or secrets. He'll love you and forgive you, and then you'll be free. Don't hold back. You can't say to God, I'll tell you the rest if I still can't sleep. I'm Steve Brown. You think about that. Hey, share what you just heard with a friend. Go to youthinkaboutthat.org.
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5: 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A heart attack?

0: Some stories make you laugh. Some make you think. Steve Brown's often do both. Here's one now. Thanks to our friends over at Key Life for helping to make encouragement contagious on Keep the Faith.
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2: It's never good to receive a phone call that says your good friend has just had a heart attack, and it doesn't look like they're going to make it. Man, really? 41 years of age? A heart attack? That's a life interruption. Walking into the room and seeing his wife in a state that I'd never seen her in before. A state of shock, looking for hope. In the midst of this pain, you have the option to run to a refuge to distract yourself. But David said, "For God is my refuge and my strength." Yes, even that day in that hospital room, we ran to the refuge and found strength.
3: I

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I mean, someone can walk in a room with a bad attitude and the whole culture of the room changes. One simple act of changing your attitude will be a difference maker in your day, and it will be the difference maker in the day of all the people around you.

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5: 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Don't put a period where God has put a comma. 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
2: Whenever something looks bad at the beginning, it doesn't necessarily mean that it's not going to turn out for your own good. I was working a lot of overtime at my job so that my wife wouldn't have to work. Well, one morning they asked me to work over, and my first break I went to the coffee machine. I reached in my pocket and I had 30 cents, a quarter and a nickel is all I had, and that's how much a cup of coffee was. I reached up to put the quarter in the slot and it dropped out of my hand. And just like it always happens, it went directly underneath the machine, hit the floor and like a magnet. And I thought, come on, Lord, you know that was the only money I had, and that was going to have to carry me that coffee for the next 8 hours. And what am I going to do now? And so I stood there and I said, you know what? I'm going to bend over and I'm going to get that quarter out of there. I don't have a lot of options. I don't care who sees. And so I got on my hands and knees and I looked underneath that machine, and there, to my unbelief, was so many quarters that I couldn't even count them. I just reached my hand under there and I swept them out, and there was so many that I had enough for coffee, lunch. And I just stood up and I said, Lord, forgive me. And you wanted to show me something that was good for me. And here I was complaining, and I had to get down on my hands and knees to see it.
3: We

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4: Ronald Reagan believed freedom was more than a political system or a set of laws. In 1988, he said, "Freedom describes the God-given condition of the human soul." For Reagan, liberty was not something government created. It was something government was called to respect and to protect. That idea sits at the heart of the American experiment. Our rights do not come from rulers, institutions, or political majorities. They belong to us by nature and by God. And when we understand freedom that way, our responsibility becomes clearer. Government may protect liberty. Laws may preserve it, but neither can give us what was never theirs to grant. Freedom begins with the recognition that human dignity and liberty come before government, not from it.
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9: Hey, welcome to Keep the Faith. I'm Keith Stevens.
10: And I'm Donna Cruz. Sometimes a miracle comes in words of solid encouragement that gives us hope. Suddenly, we're not alone. Knowing someone else has been where we are and made it through. Here at Keep the Faith, that hope sounds like this.
11: So let my love be the proof of your love.
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13: So go back and think to yourself, what are the 5 minutes where I thought to myself, this is who I want to be? Just identify those 5 minutes. This is the kind of man I want to be, this kind of woman I want to be, this kind of person I want to be. This is the kind of human being I want to be. And then try to recreate those 5 minutes.
11: If there's a road I should walk, help me find it.
9: Who would an athlete like Tim Tebow look up to most? Another athlete? A coach? Well, let's try Dad. And he'll tell you why next on Keep the Faith.
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1: I'm Donna Cruz. Who is that number one role model for you? Tim Tebow has been fortunate enough to have plenty of coaches and mentors throughout his years in football and baseball, but there's a special place in his heart for Dad, who spent much of his life as a missionary. He shares about him in his new book, Mission Possible.
2: I think with my dad is probably my biggest hero and role model because he has given his entire adult life to help people that could never do anything for him. And he has been willing to truly put, at times, even his life on the line, you know? I remember when he was in a village and they say, you don't come in here and tell us about Jesus. And he just said, you know, I just want to come in here and tell you about how much God loves you. And he starts to share, and a man's at the back and he has a machete and he walks to the front. He's got tears in his eyes and he says, I just want to ask you to forgive me. And my dad says, forgive you for what? And he said, I was sent here to kill you, but I heard you talk about God's love and forgiveness, and I just want to ask if you would forgive me. And yeah, my dad's just been always bold and willing to go love people, even when they didn't want him to, even with Parkinson's. And he's had it for years and years and years, and yet he still won't stop his ministry. You know, I would always ask him, Dad, when do you think you'll ever retire? And he would always tell me stuff like, Timmy, you could never retire from your purpose and your calling.

I think in our Christian culture, we've lost a little bit of the art of honoring one another. And we often tell everybody all the things we're against. And we forget to tell everybody that God's for people and we're for people.

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2: I'm Donna Cruz. Greatness. Sometimes we fall short of it because we get tired of trying to chase it. Erwin McManus is the pastor of Mosaic in Los Angeles and the author of several books, including The Last Arrow. He has a bit of advice on how you can find and sustain a life that strives towards greatness.
3: It's really hard to sustain greatness. You know, there isn't hardly a basketball player who hasn't had a game like Michael Jordan. And the problem is not having a game like Michael Jordan. The problem is having a game like Michael Jordan every single time you play. That's what made Michael Jordan Michael Jordan. You can have 5 minutes of greatness in your life. So go back and think to yourself, what are the 5 minutes where I thought to myself, this is who I want to be? Just identify those 5 minutes. This is the kind of man I want to be, this kind of woman I want to be, this kind of person I want to be, this is the kind of human being I want to be, and then try to recreate those 5 minutes. So don't be an overachiever. I'm going to change my life. That's a big task. I'm going to change the world. Pretty big undertaking. People have been trying for a long time. And how about changing 5 minutes of your life? And so I kind of like begin there. And then when I identify those 5 minutes, I go, you know, a lot of times what I find, those 5 minutes for me are unexpected. The 5 minutes where I'm a person of incredible kindness, when I brought compassion and kindness and grace, when I gave something that was so unexpected that it actually looked like Jesus.

there's something so freeing in saying, I'm so sorry, and not having any defense, not saying, well, I just saying, please forgive me. It caused a breach in our relationship, but where it's healed, that girl now

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1: Hi, I'm Keith Stevens. Now, it may not be as obvious as cameras in your face, but people are watching. 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
2: For us recently, we traveled to a small riverside town as a family on a Saturday afternoon, lazily looking for a way to pass the day with window shopping and sightseeing, and we stumbled into a small restaurant for a reprieve from the weather and some lunch. And in doing so, we actually stumbled into the middle of a commercial shoot that was in production. And thinking that we had escaped being noticed, minutes later, we found ourselves signing waivers and being flattered by the production crew on how photogenic we were as a family. Our mealtime ended up being captured and recorded by two cameras that wove in and around our table, capturing really for us what was a combination of both authentic and manufactured joy. It felt funny having cameras in your face and having pretend that they weren't there. That experience, what it did for me is it made me realize that as a person of faith, I'm actually being watched every day. And it doesn't need to put pressure on me or make me feel uncomfortable, but it inspires me because it reminds me that my presence, my love, my simple actions of how I simply live and carry myself might be the only Jesus someone ever meets. So stand tall, fill yourself with love, and remember that the way you live in the small things really does matter.

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1: 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Life's a little hard. 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I don't got this. 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
1: 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Way more. And the only question is what? 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We lose our

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0: I'm Stephen Curtis Chapman. You know, there's a purpose for the journey you're on in life. And maybe it's to encourage someone else who's going through the same things. 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
1: I was going through a divorce, and I was really just crying out to God, you know, because I was devastated at that time. And God let you play songs on the radio. And one was 10th Avenue North, Hold My Heart. If you're everything you say you are, would you come close and hold my heart? I had never heard it before, and God reached out and held my heart. And I just wanted, if any, you know, women listen or whatever, and if they feel like that their heart's ripped apart and they don't know where to turn to God, because He's there.

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4: Ronald Reagan believed freedom was more than a political system or a set of laws. In 1988, he said, "Freedom describes the God-given condition of the human soul." For Reagan, liberty was not something government created. It was something government was called to respect and to protect. That idea sits at the heart of the American experiment. Our rights do not come from rulers, institutions, or political majorities. They belong to us by nature and by God. And when we understand freedom that way, our responsibility becomes clearer. Government may protect liberty. Laws may preserve it, but neither can give us what was never theirs to grant. Freedom begins with the recognition that human dignity and liberty come before government, not from it.
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9: The faith has entered your world with encouragement that becomes contagious. 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
10: And I'm Keith Stevens. 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It's in bumper-to-bumper traffic or pounding the pavement on your three-mile run with your earbuds as the only companions you need. Encouragement can be found around every corner, and it sounds like this.

0: fact made a mistake here, and that I was caught between life and death, and it would be better if I'm not here.
1: All children need love, so you love every one of them as much as you can. But you treat them differently based on their personality, so you bring out their strengths and help them minimize their weaknesses.
2: Building faith is like building a bank account. When you really need it, it's there for you. Next on Keep the Faith, hear how a young wife and mother kept from falling into despair after suffering a massive stroke.

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2: Hello there, I'm Keith Stevens. So glad you're listening. We often focus on all the outward circumstances, failing to realize that the most important work is happening inside us. In the book Hope Heals, Jay and Catherine Wolfe share how Catherine suffered a massive unexpected stroke at the age of 26 and wasn't expected to live through the day. She still deals with things like facial paralysis and impaired speech, but loves to say that God has completely healed her heart.
3: I had just failed my 9th swallowing test. I had to be tested to swallow each month. And I was taken back to the home we were living in at the time, and I watched my husband playing with my son and really engaging him in that moment. And something in my mind began just really sinking into a very dark place that God had, in fact, made a mistake here, and that I was caught between life and death, and it would be better if I'm not here. Just as all of those really sad thoughts kind of hit me at once, it was just this supernatural awakening of what I'd known since I was a child, that Psalm 139 is true, that I was knit together in my mother's womb, which is where the AVM formed in my brain that would turn into a massive stroke and nearly take my life, and the truth that all things are working together for my good, ultimately, all of which had been stored deep in my heart for many years, just in the moment that I needed it most,

Yeah, you know, it's a wonderful thought to think about that we are right now upriver of many of the events in the future. For example, this conversation you and I have might cause somebody to be kinder to their spouse or have hope and keep them from doing something evil, maybe make them do something good, which would take somebody to put food in the belly of a hungry person, and that hungry person might say, you know, I think I can help somebody else. And the chain reaction could result in something that's far greater than you and I could ever imagine, and that may not happen until after our lives are over.

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1: The decorations may still be packed away, but the spirit of giving is alive and well. Keep the Faith Charities is the home of the Christmas Wish, granting wishes to those in need. We're excited about another year creating meaningful moments like this one from years past.
2: Hello, it's Penny. We're looking for Nikki.
3: Yes, hi, how are you?
2: Doing good. So you know why I'm calling?
3: No, why?
2: Because I want to share a Christmas wish with you.
3: Sure.
2: This is a wish for a first-time single foster mom with three kids.
3: Yes.
2: A 10-year-old boy and two girls, 8 and 6.
3: Yes, yes, yes. Oh, my God.
2: The boy wants a bike, the girls want clothes, and mom needs some help bringing everybody an extra special Christmas this year.
3: Yes. Oh. Yeah. Oh my God, yes.
2: And you do have a really good friend in Ernestine. She's the one that submitted the wish for you.
3: Oh my God, yes. This is such a blessing. Oh my God.
2: Isn't it so cool the way God works through our friends and people we know?
3: God, thank you. God is so good.
2: Oh yes, he is.
3: Oh my God.
2: Here are 1, 2, 3 $200 gift cards.
3: Uh-huh.
2: That is one per child. Their faces are going to be

0: lighting up this Christmas morning.
1: Oh, this is such a blessing. Thank you so much. Oh, my God, this will make Christmas for them. Thank you so very much. Oh, you know, some days you have days where it seems like everything is going wrong, and then it just takes one thing to just change a whole course. And this is it for me. Thank you so very much.
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1: I'm Donna Cruz. Let's be honest, influence invites criticism, and that can be deflating. In those moments, you can retreat or you can step up to the plate and deliver even more hope and encouragement to others. That's what Sadie Robertson Huff has decided to do. She speaks to young people all over the country, but she really rose to fame as a teenager on Duck Dynasty and even Dancing with the Stars. It's been a lot for someone her age to handle at times.
2: I was struggling. I was just so busy and overwhelmed. And, you know, sometimes you can take the hate comments and sometimes it's hard. I remember just thinking, like, I need a break. And I remember driving my car one night. And in that moment, it was so crazy. I looked up at the moon and I was reminded of like this really childlike moment I had whenever I was little. I remember I was like walking out of church and I looked at my mom and I looked up at the moon and I said, Mom, if that's the earth, how are we looking at it and standing on it? Because for some reason in my little 4 or 5 year old mind, I thought that the moon was the earth. But, you know, I never heard the voice of the Lord audibly, but just in my spirit, I just felt like he was saying, I'm a lot bigger. And if you take yourself out, a lot of other people will too. But if I can step into this and say, actually, I am weak, but my God is strong, it's going to encourage so many other people to see that, man, God is so much higher than you. He's so much bigger than you, and he's actually going to work through

have been born an original, don't die a copy. An original means something that has been designed by the artist, that has been created only for that particular person or thing. Somebody is waiting for the version of you.

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1: Maybe this is you too. There is enormous frustration right now with healthcare costs. It's amazing. 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
3: 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God is so good. 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And I was at the end of my rope. And what I realized at that time was that either God was everything or He was nothing. And I decided that God was everything. And I let go of the rope. And my life has never been the same.

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13: Have you taken a legalistic approach to the law of God?
0: Are you substituting self-righteousness for the perfect righteousness that only God can give? In today's sermon, we'll examine God's Word and consider the futility of trying to fulfill the law in our own strength. This is part of a sermon entitled, Living Like Free Men, from Galatians chapter 5, verses 13 through 15. Now, let's listen as pastor-teacher Richard Caldwell brings us God's Word.
12: Galatians chapter 5 is where we are in our study of the Word of God tonight. Galatians chapter 5. And we return this evening to the verses that we began looking at this morning, verses 13 through 15. We'll begin reading at verse 13. For you were called to freedom, brethren. Only do not turn your freedom into an opportunity for the flesh, but through love serve one another. For the whole law is fulfilled in one word, in the statement, you shall love your neighbor as yourself. But if you bite and devour one another, take care that you are not consumed by one another. Verse 13 says, for you were called to freedom, brethren. And we connected that verse all the way back up to the first verse of the fifth chapter when Paul wrote, it was for freedom that Christ set us free. Christ set us free. We truly are liberated people, emancipated people, free people. And if you ask for what purpose did Christ set us free, the answer is in verse 1, it was for freedom that Christ set us free. We were called to freedom, verse 13 says. What that means is we are meant to live like free men and women. We are free, and now we are meant to live in the freedom that Christ gave us. We're to live like free men and women. If we ask, what will that mean? What will that look like? What does it mean to live like free men and women? Well, we're finding the answers in verses 13 through 15. We saw two of them this morning. First of all, true freedom is the freedom to oppose the flesh or to deny the flesh. He writes in verse 13, for you were called to freedom, brethren, only do not turn your freedom into an opportunity for the flesh. He warns us about a misuse, a misunderstanding of liberty in Christ, and therefore a misuse of liberty in Christ, so that people who are truly free allow sin to color their thinking about their freedom so that it becomes a cloak for evil, a cover for sin. What was meant to mean freedom from sin becomes, in the hand of sin, a justification to pursue sin. I'm forgiven, and so I can live as I please. That is a wrong way of thinking about freedom. Jesus didn't die to set us free to please ourselves. He died so that now we can live lives that please God. So don't allow your thinking about freedom to become a base of operations, an opportunity for the flesh. And we talked about this very important distinction in theological categories. We talked about this difference between being in the flesh or in the spirit. In the flesh is to be unregenerate. To be in the flesh means more than just the flesh being in you. It means you are given over to sin. You're a slave of sin and Satan in the domain of darkness. We all were once in the flesh, born in the flesh. We are in the Spirit, if now we have the Spirit of God, if we're a new creation in Christ Jesus, which means we've been set free, though the flesh is still in us, the sin principle still abides within us. We are now free to say no to the flesh and yes to God. No to sin and yes to God. So don't allow freedom to become an excuse, an opportunity for the operation of the flesh in your life. That's the first thing. To live like free men and women means we are now denying the flesh, opposing the flesh. So freedom from something, from a life of sin, but also freedom for something. He says, for you were called to freedom, brethren, only do not turn your freedom into an opportunity for the flesh, but instead, through love, serve one another. And so this is what true freedom is. It's the freedom to serve others. We've been taken from an involuntary slavery to sin to now a voluntary slavery to others. We serve others. We voluntarily put ourselves in the position of being a servant to our brothers and sisters in Christ. And we do all of this serving God. We saw that in 1 Peter 2:16. We are servants of God as we give our lives to serving one another. And so we talked about the need of love, and we talked about the need of seeing God in all of our service. As you and I embrace humility, as we consider others to be more important than ourselves, more significant than ourselves, in all of that, through all of that, are we seeing the Lord so that my service to you is actually a service being offered to the Lord? I love you and serve you on behalf of my God, out of the knowledge of his love for me, his mercy to me, his rescuing of my life. Do I now count it a high privilege to be an instrument of his grace and mercy and kindness and love in the life of someone else so that I voluntarily put myself in the position of serving other people? That is freedom. So it was for freedom that Christ set us free. Now live like free men and women. What does that look like in the world? It looks like saying no to the flesh, and it looks like saying yes to voluntary service on behalf of God in the lives of other people. That brings us now to the third point. We see this in verse 14. He writes, "For the whole law is fulfilled in one word, in the statement, you shall love your neighbor as yourself." What is true freedom? Denying the flesh, serving others. Third, true freedom is the freedom to fulfill the law. True freedom is the freedom to fulfill the law. The whole law is fulfilled in one word, in the statement, you shall love your neighbor as yourself. And this third point, as I'm sure you recognize, is actually an expansion on the first two points. The law commands against sin, but to truly live out the law of God in the fullness of its standards, it requires heart-level obedience. True obedience to the law of God is not simply external. True obedience to the law of God must be internal. And if you ask, how do we fulfill the law of God internally? The answer is love. The whole law can be summarized this way: love the Lord your God with all your heart, mind, soul, and strength, and love your neighbor as yourself. Jesus said these are the two great commandments, but the Bible also indicates that this fulfills every other command found in the law of God. If you were loving God with all your heart, mind, soul, and strength, and loving your neighbor as yourself, you would be obeying every commandment found in the Word of God. It can all be summarized in that way. And so what does it mean to be free in Jesus Christ? It means that now, for the first time in my life, I can actually obey the Word of God, because God has given me the capacity to fulfill the standard of his Word, which requires a change in my heart. Without a transformed heart, you'll never be able to live up to the true standards of God's law. Now, I want you to think about this, because isn't it interesting? The error that the Galatians were dealing with, he's battling against in this letter, is an error coming from legalists who were wanting to put the Galatian believers under the Mosaic covenant. They were saying to them that if you're going to be saved, you must keep the law of God. You must accept circumcision. You must obey the law of Moses, or else you cannot be saved. That is, they had taken the law of God and turned it into an instrument for self-salvation. Keep the law and you will be saved. What Paul is pointing out is, it's not until you are free from that, free from the law, that you can ever truly fulfill the law. Or to say it another way, the legalists themselves do not obey the law they're trying to put you under. They don't live up to the standard of what they say is the standard for your salvation. Galatians chapter 6, verse 13, he's going to write this. We'll get to this eventually. Galatians 6, 13, for those who are circumcised do not even keep the law themselves, but they desire to have you circumcised so that they may boast in your flesh. As long as you are under the law, you can't fulfill the law. You don't fulfill the law. But it's after you are free in Jesus Christ that you can actually fulfill the law of God, which requires love. So a couple of things I want to point out from this. First of all, the legalists were concerned with law keeping, but legalism never fulfills the law. Never fulfills the law. You can have a zeal for the law of God. You can have a lot of interest in the Word of God, a great zeal for the Word of God, and totally misunderstand it. And when your relationship to the law of God doesn't agree with the God who gave His law, when you're actually trying to do something with the law that God never intended for the law to do, then you're not upholding the very standard that you profess to be zealous for. For example, Romans chapter 10, verse 2, Paul writing of his lost Jewish kinsmen. He writes with great sorrow in his heart in Romans chapter 10. He says, for I testify about them that they have a zeal for God, but not in accordance with knowledge. Is that possible? They have a strong religious zeal, but to be misinformed, to be wrong, to have a distorted view of the knowledge about the God you claim to be zealous for. He says, that's the place where my Jewish brethren are. As they have rejected Jesus of Nazareth as the Messiah, they now stand in a place of great ignorance, and their understanding of the law of God is distorted, and their relationship as a result of the law of God is distorted. They don't keep the law, though they are zealous for God. It's not in accordance with knowledge. He says in the very next verse, verse 3, for not knowing about God's righteousness, and seeking to establish their own, they did not subject themselves to the righteousness of God. Here's this reading of the law of God. You don't read it and understand how holy God is. Therefore, when you're reading it, you don't see how sinful you are. What is the law meant to do? It is meant to show man his sinfulness, show man God's holiness, and bring to man, to his own mind and heart, the sense of his accountability to God, which then drives him to the grace of God, drives him to the solution God has given for his sin problem, which is the Savior. The law of God is meant to give you the will of God, the knowledge of God's holiness, so that you see your sinfulness, and it drives you to God for grace, for mercy, for salvation. Well, the legalists misread the law, thinking it's a way that they can save themselves, which means they have underestimated God's righteousness, they have overestimated their obedience, and so they are refusing to submit themselves to the righteousness of God. If you actually listen to the law and submit yourself to its teaching, you will utterly give up on the idea that you could ever save yourself, and you would cast yourself on the grace and mercy of God for His solution for your sin problem, which is an innocent substitute, an innocent sacrifice who is His own Son. The law will drive you to Jesus if you really listen to it. And so the great irony of the situation in Galatia is that the people who were professing this great devotion to the law of God, they weren't keeping the law of God. Romans chapter 10, verse 4, very next verse in Romans 10 says this, for Christ is the end of the law for righteousness to everyone who believes. Really understand the gospel, really understand Christ, and you will forever be finished with the idea that righteousness before God, acceptance with God, is established by you keeping the law. Christ is the end of the law for righteousness to everyone who believes. For Moses writes that the man who practices the righteousness, which is based on law, shall live by that righteousness. But the righteousness based on faith, right? How do we stand before God accepted? If it's based on law keeping, you've got to keep it all, as we've been seeing in the book of Galatians. But if it's based on faith in God's gracious provision for your sin problem, then here's how you think. Verse 6, but the righteousness based on faith speaks as follows. Do not say in your heart, who will ascend into heaven? That is, to bring Christ down. Or who will descend into the abyss? That is, to bring Christ up from the dead. But what does it say? The word is near you, in your mouth and in your heart. That is the word of faith which we are preaching. That if you confess with your mouth Jesus as Lord and believe in your heart that God raised him from the dead, you will be saved. You don't have to go into heaven looking for the Messiah. He's already come. You don't have to go looking into an empty tomb. He's been raised from the dead. Everything necessary to save you has already been accomplished. The word you need to hear and the word you need to confess is Jesus is Lord. He's alive forevermore. He died for sinners. He's the only way to be reconciled to God, but he's an all-sufficient way to be reconciled to God. I will put my faith in him, which means you are done with the idea that you can save yourself by keeping the law. People who look to the law, the keeping of the law, for a righteousness before God, don't understand the law. They are not saved, which means they don't even have the capacity to live it out. They don't have the capacity to obey it. And so the result was in Galatia, and this is true wherever legalism operates, those who thought themselves to be the greatest defenders of the law were in fact the greatest deniers of the law. Those who thought themselves to be the greatest teachers of the law were in fact the greatest distorters of the law. Those who thought themselves to be the greatest keepers of the law were in fact the greatest violators of the law. Because to keep the law, you have to have the love of God poured out in your heart. You have to have a transformed heart, a transformed life. You have to have the capacity to love your neighbor as yourself, and there is no unregenerate person who has that capacity. So as you're trying to save yourself by law-keeping in your unregenerate state, you have misunderstood the law. You have no capacity to keep the law. But those who've been set free have both the desire and the capacity to fulfill the law. Here's a second theological category you need to be aware of. We talked about in the flesh and in the spirit. Here's a second one. Are you under law or are you under grace? If you're unregenerate, you are under the law. You're still in a place where you need to receive its instruction that leads to salvation. You need to see your sinfulness. You need to see God's holiness. You need to see your inability, your utter lack of capacity to ever save yourself. You must listen to the law and be driven to the grace of God in Jesus Christ. If you're under law, you don't have the capacity to fulfill the law. But as soon as you look to the Lord Jesus Christ and you are free in Christ, you are under grace. And those who are under grace have been transformed. The love of God has been poured out in our hearts by the Spirit of God. We have the Spirit of God so that now we have a heart of flesh instead of a heart of stone. Now we have a heart that the law of God is written upon. That is, we have an internal desire to please the Lord. Now you have the capacity to actually live out what God gives us in His Word as His will. Before you were saved, you had no such capacity. Romans chapter 6, verse 14 says this, for sin shall not be master over you. You're not enslaved to sin anymore, he says to the believers in Romans chapter 6. sin shall not be master over you. Listen, for you are not under law, but under grace. If you're still under law, sin is still your master. But if you are under grace, it means you have been set free. Romans chapter 3, verse 19 says this. Now we know that whatever the law says, it speaks to those who are under the law, so that every mouth may be closed and all the world may become accountable to God. Still in your unregenerate state, still in your lost condition, you're under the law's instruction that should lead a sinner to salvation in Christ. And you know what you're going to

0: 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We're often quick to say, if there's anything I can do, just let me know. But what if we stopped waiting to be asked and simply showed up? 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
1: This statement, you shall love your neighbor as yourself. By the way, this doesn't mean that we are without law. Free from the law, but not without law. That is, we're not living lawless lives. Rather, we live our lives under the law of Christ. 1 Corinthians 9:21, to those who are without law, Paul talks about becoming all things to all men so that some may be saved. He says, to those who are without law, as without law. And then he has this, though not being without the law of God, but under the law of Christ, so that I might win those who are without law. How do I live in the presence of Gentile people in need of the gospel? I live as one who lives under the law of Christ. Always under the lordship of Christ, always under the rule of Christ, which means under the rule of the love of God. What would please God?
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9: Hi, this is Chris. Welcome to Adventures in Odyssey.
10: Oh, hey, Barrett. Hey, Priscilla.
11: Hey.
12: Hi, Matthew.
11: Where is everyone? I thought a lot more kids would have signed up for band camp this year.
12: Everyone I talked to had scheduling conflicts.
11: It's cool that Mr. Whitaker opened up the little theater for this. It's the perfect place.
13: Well, Mr. Jones.
11: Was the perfect place. Hello, Jay. I guess it was too much to hope that you wouldn't come this year.
13: That's right. You could never hope that much. I'm becoming quite the virtuoso on the suppertime triangle. I sense your jealousy. You're intimidated by me. Admit it!
11: The only thing I'll admit is your deep psychological self-absorbed need to compete with me all the time.
14: Is this everyone?
13: Uh-huh.
10: I think so.
12: Yeah.
14: Well, let me say that it's a pleasure to host this year's band camp. I'm really looking forward to hearing what you all learn. Mm-hmm. Now, to kick things off, we decided to begin with something a little different. A competition.
13: Yeah. Oh. Look out, Barrett Jones. Soon you'll be tasting cold steel. The cold steel of my suppertime triangle.
12: I was hoping we'd start off with something fun.
11: Me too.
14: Well, actually, Priscilla, it should be a lot of fun.
13: Yes.
14: And educational.
13: Rats.
14: We'll be doing a kind of team-building exercise. A scavenger hunt. All right, now to give the details, let me introduce Eugene Meltzner.
15: Thank you, Mr. Whitaker, and welcome, fellow music aficionados. As mentioned, today you will be engaging in a scavenger hunt. Various businesses nearby will be participating, and each one is aware of the rules of play. In addition to testing your speed and cunning, this competition will also test your musical knowledge. I hope all of you reviewed the obscure book of music trivia as suggested when you signed up.
13: A book?
10: Yeah. Every page?
15: Good. You'll each be given a clue for a particular item. Once you locate that item, you'll be given the next clue. The first team to return with every item wins.
13: Wins what?
15: free passes to Waterworld.
13: I love Waterworld! It's the only time I take a bath.
12: Ew.
11: What are the teams, Eugene?
15: Everyone can choose his or her own partner.
13: Priscilla?
12: Yes, Barrett, I'd love to be your partner.
13: Parker!
0: Jay.
13: You read the trivia book, didn't you?
0: Yeah, but...
13: Yeah, I didn't, so that works out perfectly. We're as complimentary as two corns on a cob.
0: You mean peas?
13: On a cob?
0: No, in a pod.
13: You're talking crazy.
14: Now, does everyone have a partner?
16: Yep.
12: Yes.
14: Yeah. All right, well then, step up and get a voucher. You'll need it for your first stop.
11: Okay.
0: Thanks, Mr. Whitaker.
12: Thanks. Mr. Whitaker. Where are we going, Mr. Whitaker?
15: Eugene? You should make your way post-haste to Hal's Diner. Sit down at a booth and investigate the menu to receive your first clue.
14: Is everyone ready?
16: Come on,
0: yes,
16: Parker.
0: Yeah.
14: On your mark.
13: You're going down, Jones.
14: Get set.
11: You want a competition? You've got one, Jay.

0: Welcome to Hal's. That is my diner, everyone. I assume you're here for Wit's musical scavenger hunt?
1: Yes.
0: Good. Now look over the menu and then raise your hand when you're ready to order.
2: Excuse me.
0: Yep, a girl in the polka dot dress.
2: Are we supposed to eat?
0: It is a restaurant, but it is lunchtime, and Wit has provided vouchers so you get to eat for free.
3: For free? Then bring me the head of a pig on a spit.
0: Do you see a luau? Do I look like I'm wearing a grass skirt? Besides, this isn't about free food. You're looking for the answer to the first clue. Ready?
1: Yeah.
0: Here it is. A marching band marches together, except for this section that stands still in all weather. And the answer will tell you which sandwich to order. Got it?
2: Isn't this exciting, Barrett?
3: A sandwich.
2: Did you know your eyes flicker when you're thinking?
3: The only section that doesn't march is the percussion section. A pit.
2: A what?
3: A pit. That's the name of the section of percussion that doesn't march.
2: A pit's not a sandwich.
3: Let me see the menu. Actually, it is. Sir, excuse me?
0: Ready to order, young fella?
3: Absolutely. We'd like we'd like two pit barbecue sandwiches, please.
0: Good job. You're the first ones to get it.
3: All right.
2: Can we have our next clue now?
0: Well, you have to eat your sandwiches first. May I have your vouchers?
2: Here you go.
0: Thanks. I'll be right out.
3: Look at Jay. He's steaming in that booth. He has no idea. He's looking over here. Acts like we haven't figured it out.
2: Did you know your nose crinkles up when you get excited?
3: Huh?
2: This is so good.
3: You almost jump, Priscilla?
2: Last bite.
3: We are definitely ahead. Jay's just getting his order.
2: Jump.
3: Mr. House Diner, over here.
0: All done, I see. Here's your check.
2: Check? We already gave you our vouchers.
0: You need to check your check. And take the menu with you. It's one of the things you're supposed to collect. Have fun, you two.
3: Thanks.
2: What's the check say, Barrett? Is it our next clue?
3: Yep. Listen to this. Eating a sandwich wasn't really that rough, but solving this clue might prove to be tough. In a wide open space outside in a yard, look for equipment that's held by the guard.
2: The marching band color guard?
3: I remember reading about that in the music trivia book. A wide open space outside in a yard.
2: McAllister Park, maybe.
3: I think I know. Come on.
2: Okay.

0: courthouse square?
1: Yeah. When you mentioned McAllister Park, I thought of the statue of Wolfgang Auer here. Mr. Whitaker taped little conductor batons along the length of his sword.
0: With clues attached to them. Take one.
1: You've gotten this far, so you may think you're clever, but the stars and stripes may stump you forever. The top of a pole may seem easy to see, but look for the maker on a special marquee. What?
0: Stars and stripes. That would be flags, right?
1: Right, but flags aren't musical. Wait a minute. What's the song we march to every band practice?
0: The school fight song?
1: No. Stars and Stripes Forever.
0: Which is about the flag. And there's one in the center of the park.
1: But the clue said that the top of the pole will seem easy to see, but look for the maker on a special marquee.
0: What's a marquee?
1: It's like a sign that sticks out over a theater or a hotel or a store.
0: Those are all over Odyssey.
1: Let's think about the maker.
0: The composer of the song?
1: Uh-huh. Who wrote Stars and Stripes Forever?
0: I know. Francis Scott Key.
1: John Philip Sousa.
0: Sousa?
1: Yeah.
0: As in Sousa Sporting Goods?
1: Just like it. Let's go.
0: Okay.

0: We're almost here. Come on, stop.
1: That was a nightmare. Okay, Parker. We're here. Where's the next clue?
0: On Wolfgang Gower's sword.
1: Oh, hey, you're right. A bunch of clues are taped here. We should take all of them. Then no one behind us will know what to do next.
0: No, that would be cheating.
1: I prefer to think of it as proactive winning.
0: Just one, Jay.
1: Whatever.
0: What's it say?
1: Something about Stars and Stripes.
0: The song by John Philip Sousa?
1: If you say so. But did he also write something about a marquess?
0: What? That's marquee. Sousa Sporting Goods has a large marquee.
1: Well, then come on, then.
0: However, Mr. Sousa passed away a few weeks ago, and it's now Zaborski Sports.
1: What song did Zaborski write?
0: None that I know of. But that book of musical trivia also mentioned that John Philip Sousa had an instrument named after him. Tuba.
1: John Philip Tuba?
0: No! The tuba's also known as the sousaphone.
1: So we should go to the phone company.
0: No, we should go to the music store.
1: That's what I meant.
2: Hi, we're with the scavenger hunt?
3: Sorry, we don't have hunting supplies.
4: No, you don't understand. We're looking for our next clue.
3: We don't do board games either.
2: No. We're on a band camp scavenger hunt. You know, music?
4: I guess Sousa's Sporting Goods wasn't our next stop.
3: Sousa Sporting Goods? You must not have heard. We're Zaborski's Sports now.
2: Oh, man.
3: Ugh, the new banner must have fallen off again.
4: Oh.
3: Excuse me, I have to go put that banner back up. Just do me a favor and give me a shout if the phone rings.
4: Now what?
2: Phone! Ugh, how could I be so dense?
4: What?
2: Come on, we need to get to the music store.
4: Okay.
1: I have a cramp.
5: Welcome to Polymers, Records, and Musical Supplies.
0: Thanks. Do you have any tubas?
5: Back wall.
1: Ha ha. This will be a day long remembered by Barrett Jones. The day he was not the most amazing guy in the room. Today, at the band thingy, everyone will look at me and say, "Wow, that Jay, what a guy. He sure knows a lot about everything."
0: You really need to move on, Jay.
1: What's the fun in that?
6: Greetings, Matthew, Jay.
0: Eugene, this must mean we came to the right place.
1: It does?
6: It does indeed. Here's the item you're to collect.
0: A miniature tuba?
6: Cool. And here is your next clue.
0: This tone helps you tell different instruments apart. Paul Bunyan would yell it when a tree fall would start.
1: Ooh, I know this one. Falsetto? Get it? Fall... Is it a tree? Falling?
6: No.
0: I know. Timber!
1: That's not a tone!
0: It is. And since Paul Bunyan was a lumberjack, he would have yelled, "Timber!"
6: Very good, Matthew. You are correct. And this is for you.
0: Thanks, Eugene.
1: Give it here. Ooh, there's money inside.
6: Mm-hmm. 5 crisp $1 bills. You'll need them for the rest of the hunt, so be frugal.
0: Will do.
1: So where do we go? What's the next clue?
6: You just said it.
0: Timber? The lumber store?
1: Eugene's grinning. That must be a yes.
6: I wasn't grinning. I have a chive in my tooth.
1: Mm-hmm.
6: There we go.
4: Hi.
2: Hey, guys.
0: Oh, hey.
1: Barrett! Come on, Parker. Let's get moving. The chase is on!
2: That would be a trumpet?
0: You're right.
1: That's broke.
6: Baroque is the correct answer.
1: Huh?
4: Flat.
7: That's right.
0: Sounds like a clock. I know. Second.
6: As in the second degree of the diatonic scale. Well done, Matthew.
2: Vibrato.
8: Yes.
0: More cowbell?
9: That's right.
4: Pitch.
2: Register. Allegro.
0: Vivace.
10: Prestissimo.
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7: 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We always love hearing from you.
2: The other teams are pretty far back. I haven't seen any of them in ages. I think it's just us against Jane Matthew now.
4: The only reason they're even in this race is because of Matthew.
2: Yeah.
4: Hey, look, there's the thrift store.
2: We need to hurry. Okay, read the clue again?
4: Right. A merchant of thrift is your next to last place, with antique composition to further your race. Think clowns and performers and high trapeze flight, which is all set to music for their thrills and delight.
2: Okay. Clowns and performers in high trapeze flight.
4: A circus! Didn't Mr. Whitaker's book say something about a composer of circus music?
2: King something or something King.
4: Carl King!
2: I think you're right. Wait, Priscilla, look. Jay and Matthew are right over there.
4: We caught up.
2: Yeah, they're looking through the sheet music section. You should do the same.
4: Where will you be?
2: I'll look through the book section. Maybe there's a book on this King guy with his music.
4: Okay.
2: Carl King.
8: Excuse me? What do you think of these shoes?
2: Uh-huh.
8: The shoes, do they look nice on me?
2: Yeah. They're nice shoes.
8: I really need these shoes. How much are they?
2: The sticker says $2.99.
8: Oh.
2: Well, what's wrong?
8: I only have $1. I guess I can't have any shoes.
2: You don't have any shoes?
8: Mama says we can't afford them.
2: Really?
4: It was in the boxes of sheet music after all. It's called Circus Days. Let's go pay for it and then get out of here before the guys find one.
2: Okay.
8: Bye.
2: Bye. Come on.
9: May I help you?
4: We'd like to buy this.
9: That'll be 99 cents, please.
2: Here you go. $2 left.
9: A penny is your change. You must be doing that wits music chase or contest.
2: A scavenger hunt.
9: Right. I'm supposed to give you this envelope. I think it's a clue or something.
4: Thanks.
9: Next in line?
4: Here it is. The last clue.
8: Excuse me, would you take $1 for these shoes?
9: Sorry, hon. They're $2.99.
4: Shall I read it? Barrett.
2: Oh, huh?
4: What's wrong?
2: That little girl. She doesn't have any shoes. I'll be right back.
4: Barrett.
2: Excuse me?
9: Yes?
2: Here, let me help her pay for those. You have $1, right?
8: Uh-huh.
2: And I have two. And how much does that make?
8: Three?
2: That's right.
8: Thank you.
2: You're welcome. Now you have shoes.
8: Yay!
9: That's really nice of you.
2: No big deal. Bye.
8: Bye. Thanks for the shoes.
4: That was so sweet.
2: Yeah, well, let me see the clue.
1: Ha-ha! Thought you had us, didn't you, Barrett? You'd have to wake up pretty early in the morning. Ta-da! Found another piece of sheet music. See? The Walking Frog.
2: Appropriate. Come on, Priscilla. Let's go outside.
9: That's 99 cents.
10: Here's a dollar.
4: What's the clue?
2: This president said, I just feel like marching always when that tune is played. Bring a picture of this president back to the little theater with you with the money you were given.
4: Hmm. That doesn't rhyme.
2: Well, the song's pretty obvious.
4: Really? What is it?
2: Hail to the Chief. It's a marching band tune that gets played for the president.
4: But which president said the quote?
2: Think of the clue. Bring a picture of this president with the money you were given.
4: The president's face is on the money!
2: Right! And which president's face is on the dollars we were given?
4: George Washington!
2: Bing, bing, bing! If I remember what our music book said, the first time that song was played to honor a U.S. president was to commemorate George Washington's birthday.
4: Ah.
2: Oh, no.
4: What?
2: I gave our last $2 to that little girl for her shoes.
4: Oh.
11: Hey, guys. Sounds like you figured out the clue.
1: And that you're fresh out of these. Aw, that's so sad. I have $2. I suppose I could give you one.
4: Really?
1: No, of course not really. Hail to Jace Mouse, who wins the scavenger hunt. Barrett Jones loses cause he's such a chump.
11: Yay.
1: A gumball machine, woohoo! All right, let's see. To the victor goes the victory gumball. Sorry, Parker. I only have the one penny. Come on, let's get back to Wits End and claim our prize. Ooh, that was a bubble. See you later, losers.
0: Sorry, guys.
2: That's all right.
0: See you back there.
2: Bye.
4: See you, Matthew.
2: Bye-bye.
4: Well?
2: I'm sorry, Priscilla. I lost the race for us.
4: That's all right. But it was for a good cause, right? That little girl has a pair of shoes.
8: Hi.
2: Oh, hi there. I see you're wearing your new shoes.
8: Yep, they're really comfy.
10: Angie, come on, honey. Let's go.
8: Mommy, this is the man who gave me the money for my shoes.
10: Really? Well, that was nice of you. Though I wish you'd have asked me first. The last thing Angie needs is another pair of shoes.
2: Another pair?
10: She has a closet full already.
2: But Angie, I thought you said that you didn't have any shoes, that you couldn't afford them.
8: I don't have any of these kind.
10: I told her we couldn't afford another pair. I'd be in the poorhouse if I bought her a pair of shoes every time she asked for one. Well, we'd better go. Daddy's waiting for us at the mall.
8: Okay, bye, mister. I like my shoes.
2: Bye. Wow. Do I feel foolish?
4: How are you supposed to know? We should probably get back.
2: Yeah. At least there's no hurry now. I really blew it, Mr. Whitaker.
12: Oh? Why?
2: We could have won. We could have been first.
4: It wouldn't be so bad if we actually helped that little girl. She wasn't poor at all.
12: Well, I don't see what that has to do with anything.
2: Are you kidding me?
12: Well, not at all. Barrett, every now and then we get tested like this to see what our priorities are. It says a lot about our character, who we are when we do the right thing regardless of how it turns out. Especially since only God alone ever knows what's going to happen with our good actions. So, I don't know, but I'd say the two of you passed with flying colors. You put somebody else's needs ahead of winning the hunt. And yes, you made a mistake about the girl being poor, but that doesn't mean you made a mistake. You made a choice, and you chose well. I'm very proud of both of you.
2: Thanks. That makes me feel better. A little.
1: Barrett, Barrett, Barrett.
2: Until now.
0: Hi, guys.
2: I guess congratulations are in order.
1: Yeah, because this time we got what we deserved more than you, who deserve not to get what we deserve.
12: Jay.
13: Mr. Whitaker.
12: Ah.
13: I have returned, and I understand that we may have a winner.
1: Oh, there's no may about it. You're looking at him.
13: Oh.
1: Oh, and Parker, too.
13: Oh, great. Now, to make it official and present your prize, I need only make certain you have collected all of the necessary items.
0: Oh, they're here on the table.
13: Yes. Yes. Oh, well, you're missing the final item.
0: The picture of George Washington? Isn't the dollar there?
13: Yes, the dollar is here, but that's not the correct item.
1: It isn't? But I thought George Washington sang Hail to the Chief at his birthday.
0: Or something like that.
13: It wasn't George Washington who said, I feel like marching always when that tune is played. Though it's true that Hail to the Chief was played to commemorate Washington's birthday, after Washington died.
1: Oh, no!
2: Who else would Hail to the Chief refer to? Especially when it comes to money.
0: Yeah.
13: Ooh, a few people, I suppose. If Hail to the Chief were the correct song.
0: What? It's not.
12: That quote wasn't referring to Hail to the Chief.
13: Mm-mm.
12: It was referring to the song Dixie.
0: Oh.
12: Dixie. And the statement was made by...
4: I remember now. Abraham Lincoln.
13: Mm-hmm.
0: But Lincoln is on the $5 bill. And you gave us the $1 bills with Washington on them.
12: That's right. But Lincoln's image is found on another form of currency.
1: It is?
2: Oh, the penny. Like this one I got at the thrift store.
13: Jay, you should have received a penny as change at the thrift store, didn't you?
1: He
0: used it to buy a victory gumball instead.
13: Oh. Well, then it appears, unless I'm mistaken, that Barrett and Priscilla here are our winners.
1: This is not possible!
0: Yes.
12: No. Well, congratulations, you two. You did the right thing, and you won the game.
2: Thanks, Mr. Whitaker.
13: But no one leaves a loser. Your consolation prize is the knowledge you'll acquire this weekend during camp. And since there's no time like the present, we should employ our post-hunt time appropriately by reviewing the seven Greek modes.
14: Oh,
13: everyone, repeat after me. Ionian.
14: Ionian.
13: Dorian.
14: Dorian.
13: Phrygian.
7: In today's episode, Barrett put his love into action by seeing someone else's need and doing his best to help. Whether he realized it or not, he was living an idea found in the first letter of John 3:17 and 18, which says, "If anyone has material possessions and sees his brother in need but has no pity on him, how can the love of God be in him?" Dear children, let us not merely say that we love each other. Let us show the truth by our actions. The point is for us to be willing to put others ahead of our own desires. Or as 1 Corinthians 13:5 reminds us, love is not self-seeking. 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It's called The Amazing Loser. It's one of 12 episodes in Album 54, Clanging Cymbals, inspired by 1 Corinthians 13. 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Today's episode was written by Kirby Atkins and Dave Arnold and directed by Dave Arnold. Our sound design was by Christopher Deal, with the most profound apologies to James Sanderson for Jay's rendition of Hail to the Chief. Today's cast included Andy Pessoa, Gatlin Green, Whit Hertford, and Zach Callison. And I'm Chris, hoping you'll join us again next time for more Adventures in Odyssey.
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7: Inside each and every one of us, there are tiny seeds of hope with the power to move mountains. 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I'm Donna Cruz.
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1: I'm Keith Stevens. If you've ever experienced failure, and everybody has, you know that it can be downright painful. Anita Renfro is a successful comedian. She's made millions laugh through her appearances on Good Morning America, Dr. Phil, and her YouTube videos.
2: I had these great ideas about how motherhood was going to be, that I was going to float through my pregnancy in an idyllic, blissful state and then give painless birth to perfect babies. That fantasy lasted until my first prenatal visit.
1: Anita shares how failure may actually be good.
3: A failure almost always involves some sort of pain, either financial or personal or pride. And when that failure happens, there's always a lesson inside of it. And either you're inspired to go harder and do more and overcome it, or it takes you in a different direction. And I believe God speaks as loudly or more loudly through the failures than the successes. Because when you're doing something right, it's like, oh, yay, everyone's applauding. But man, when you make a misstep, I really appreciate God's gentle nudges, even in the failure.

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We need to look at it. We need to stop running from it. We need to stop trying to bury it, drown it in whiskey, bury it in food, you know, ignore it in pleasure. You understand what I'm saying? All of the things that we can do to try to numb our soul, you know, television it to death, all those things, we've got to say, okay, stop. That's trying to numb the pain.

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5: 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And the funny thing is, it's not in front of your face. 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
1: I'm Donna Cruz. Sometimes one simple change makes a huge difference in life, if you're aware of it. It's always encouraging to hear from Andy Andrews. He's the New York Times bestselling author of books like The Traveler's Gift and The Little Things. So what is this change?
2: There are so many benefits to smiling while you talk. When you smile while you talk, you will be shocked at how you'll be treated. You will be chosen over anybody else. I mean, it's the greatest hiring tool. If you want to get a job, or you want to be chosen for a certain task, or you want to be put in charge of something, you want to keep a job. Listen, people will notice if you smile while you talk. I'm just telling you, you go into a grocery store and there's a line of cashiers down there, and you start going into the line of the one who, this lady, she smiles, man. She talks and she smiles, and you just feel good when you go through there. You'll start looking for her. You know you look for her. And so when the grocery store is going to lay off somebody and they got 10 cashiers, they may lay off two of them. Well, they're not laying off her. They're not going to lay off her. Everybody loves her. And so the same is true. You learn to smile while you talk. You'll be treated differently at the bank. You'll be treated differently. You will get the benefit of the doubt in every situation. You'll be treated differently at the coffee shop. You'll be treated differently by the teachers at your children's school. You'll be treated differently by your children, and you'll be treated differently by your spouse. And for the most part, very funny, they won't even know why. Lost your way.

When someone you love is hurting, what do? We're often quick to say, if there's anything I can do, just let me know. But what if we stopped waiting to be asked and simply showed up? On the If There Is Anything I Can Do podcast, Pam McConnell shares real stories, biblical wisdom, and practical ways to walk alongside people through grief, loss, and life's hardest moments. 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

0: Some stories make you laugh. Some make you think. Steve Brown's often do both. Here's one now, thanks to our friends over at Key Life for helping to make encouragement contagious on Keep the Faith.
1: Here's an actual note sent to the IRS. It reads, enclosed is a cashier's check. I cheated on my income taxes 20 years ago, and I haven't been able to sleep since. P.S. If I still can't sleep, I'll send you the rest. How much do we need to confess to God in order to sleep at night? Listen, all of it. When you go to Him, take the mask off and stand there without any excuses or secrets. He'll love you and forgive you, and then you'll be free. Don't hold back. You can't say to God, I'll tell you the rest if I still can't sleep. I'm Steve Brown. You think about that. Hey, share what you just heard with a friend. 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
2: It's never good to receive a phone call that says your good friend has just had a heart attack, and it doesn't look like they're going to make it. Man, really? 41 years of age? A heart attack? That's a life interruption. 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In the midst of this pain, you have the option to run to a refuge to distract yourself. But David said, "For God is my refuge and my strength." Yes, even that day in that hospital room, we ran to the refuge and found strength.

We have a motto in our house: if you got an attitude, leave at the door, because attitudes will change everything. I mean, someone can walk in a room with a bad attitude and the whole culture of the room changes. One simple act of changing your attitude will be a difference maker in your day, and it will be the difference maker in the day of all the people around you.

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5: Hi, I'm Paul Fredericks here on Keep the Faith with some contagious encouragement from Greg Laurie. Don't put a period where God has put a comma. 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
2: Whenever something looks bad at the beginning, it doesn't necessarily mean that it's not going to turn out for your own good. I was working a lot of overtime at my job so that my wife wouldn't have to work. Well, one morning they asked me to work over, and my first break I went to the coffee machine. I reached in my pocket and I had 30 cents, a quarter and a nickel is all I had, and that's how much a cup of coffee was. I reached up to put the quarter in the slot and it dropped out of my hand. Just like it always happens, it went directly underneath the machine, hit the floor and like a magnet. And I thought, come on, Lord, you know that was the only money I had, and that was going to have to carry me that coffee for the next 8 hours. And what am I going to do now? And so I stood there and I said, you know what? I'm going to bend over and I'm going to get that quarter out of there. I don't have a lot of options. I don't care who sees. And so I got on my hands and knees and I looked underneath that machine, and there, to my unbelief, was so many quarters that I couldn't even count them. I just reached my hand under there and I swept them out, and there were so many that I had enough for coffee, lunch. And I just stood up and I said, Lord, forgive me. And you wanted to show me something that was good for me. And here I was complaining, and I had to get down on my hands and knees to see it.

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0: Good afternoon and welcome to the Narrow Path radio broadcast. My name is Steve Gregg and we're on live Monday through Friday at this same time to take your phone calls, and we're taking them today. And I just might mention that I'm traveling, not just in general, I'm traveling at this very moment on a freeway. I've never done this before. In 29 years of broadcasting, I've never tried to do the show on a freeway. Now, while I'm driving, I just flew in from Michigan just before the program. And I was trying to get someplace where we could do the show from, and the traffic, just we're caught in traffic. So I thought, well, I'm going to do it right here from the car. We'll see how it works. Of course, when I do it like this, I have to be feeding through the internet from a portable hotspot, you know, cellular portable hotspot, which is what I'm doing. And so as long as we have cellular service on this route, and I've been checking it for the next last 10 minutes, it's been pretty steady, we should be able to do the show normal. Now, I've got the studio running a recorded program of from the past in the background, and if I lose contact, they're going to turn it up. And so we could have just played a recorded program altogether. I thought, well, if I can do any or all of the program live, I always prefer to do that. So we are live, and I'm on a freeway in Southern California, and it's only 2 o'clock here, but the traffic is crawling, which is pretty standard. If you want to give us a call, our lines are full. Don't call. You can take this number down, though, because you can call in a few minutes. There will be lines opened up. The number is 844-484-5737. That's 844-484-5737. Take that down, and in a few minutes, give us a call. If you have questions about the Bible or the Christian faith, or you want to disagree with the host, that's always something you can do here. So that's what we're doing, and we're running the show just like normal. I'm going to talk, first of all, to Tom from Pangburn, Arkansas. Tom, welcome to the Narrow Path, and thanks for calling.
1: Hey, thanks, Steve. I'm actually traveling down interstate myself, so glad to join you. My question today is about the Sabbath day. How should Christians treat the Sabbath day? Do we still observe the Sabbath on Saturdays? And when did we start worshiping on Sundays, which is commonly called the Lord's Day? We know that Paul continued to meet with the Jews in the synagogues on the Sabbath day, trying to convince them of Christ. So we know Paul was going to the synagogues. My question is, how are we as Christians to treat the Sabbath day, or is every day the Sabbath day now that we're in the new covenant?
0: Right, right. Well, we need to treat the Sabbath day, I think, the way we treat other ritual things from the law of Moses. We see them as past. They were fulfilled. All the ritual laws, the holy days, the dietary restrictions, the sacrifices, all those things were part of the Old Covenant. And the New Covenant has come, and the New Testament writers treat the Sabbath as if it's, you know, you can take it or leave it. Now, I realize that Sabbath keepers would be shocked to hear that, but they might want to read the New Testament once in a while. The Apostle Paul said, in Colossians 2, 15 and 16, said, or 16 and 17, let no one judge you concerning what you eat or drink, or the keeping of festivals or new moons or Sabbath days. He said these things were a shadow, like so many of the things. Everything, all the rituals of the Old Testament were a shadow of Christ. But he said Christ has come. And so when he heard that there were Christians in the Roman church, some of them were observing a holy day and some were not. And it was a tension that they had between each other, not Paul and them, but the two sides in the church. Paul wrote to them, said in Romans 14:5, he said, one man esteems one day above another. Other men esteem every day alike. And he says, let everyone be fully persuaded in his own mind. Now, if someone says he wasn't talking about the Sabbath, I think the burden of proof would be on them to say so. I think that the indication in Romans is that there's strife between Jewish and Gentile Christians. And so he's trying to tell them to give each other liberty. Jewish Christians probably were inclined to keep the Sabbath. Gentiles, not so much. But the point is, the ones who are not keeping a holy day are not keeping any holy days. So, including Sabbath. He says they're keeping every day alike. They esteem every day alike. Well, if every day is alike, then one of them isn't a holy day. They're all holy days. And my understanding is what you suggested earlier. Every day, to the Christian, is a holy day. It's not that the Sabbath has been demoted to the level of other days. It's that all the other days have been elevated. You know, what day is there that we shouldn't have as a holy day in the New Testament? In the Old Testament, people gave a tithe of their income. But in the New Testament, the Bible says we forsake all that we have. In the Old Testament, they had certain days that they had to keep holy. But in the New Testament, every day is holy. God is with us all the time. So the New Testament does not teach that we have to keep a Sabbath. Now, Jesus and Paul both preached on Sabbath days in the synagogue. But that's a very good example of them not keeping the Sabbath, because they preached every other day. And the idea of the Sabbath was you do your regular work 6 days a week, and you don't do it on the Sabbath. Well, when Jesus and Paul preached in the synagogues, that was their regular work. They did it all the other days, too. They weren't observing the Sabbath. They were evangelizing Jews on that day, as they did other days. So the idea is that, you know, they evangelized people every day, but the place to find a Jewish group of people to evangelize was the synagogue on the Sabbath. Now, when did we start keeping the Sunday as a holy day? I don't know exactly when it started, but there is reference to a meeting that the Christians held on Sunday, the first day of the week. In the book of Acts, when Paul came to Tyre, they had a Sunday night meeting. They said it was the first day of the week, which is Sunday, and Paul preached there. Now, it doesn't say there that they met regularly on Sundays. They might have. We're just told it happened to be a Sunday when they had that meeting. That may be because Paul was leaving the next day. They had the meeting, and it just happened to be, you know, Sunday. But you know, some people point to that since it mentions they met on a Sunday. The first day of the week is what they call it. You know, that sometimes that may reflect the early Christian practice of meeting on Sunday instead of on Sabbath. And we know from the church fathers that that was the case. I mean, Sunday was what they called the Lord's Day, and most of their meetings were on Sunday after a while. And we don't have any reason to believe they kept Sabbath. Now, I think some pope, you know, or other, later on in a later century, declared that Sunday is the new Sabbath. But the Bible certainly would never say that, and even the Christians who kept Sunday didn't call it the new Sabbath. Even in the New Testament, when the Christians were no longer necessarily Sabbath keepers, they still call that day the Sabbath when they talk about it. Not because they're saying we're Sabbath observant, but because that's the name of the day for the Jews. It's the Sabbath. Just like saying Saturday. So, I mean, there are people very confused. Many Christians are very confused about the Sabbath keeping. And some of them have, you know, said, well, we need to keep Sunday on the Sabbath, or keep the Sabbath Sunday. But the Bible never authorized that. That is to say, never called it Sabbath. And frankly, most people who say they keep the Sabbath on Sunday really don't. But then I think a lot of people who keep the Sabbath on Saturday don't. You know, in the old days, you couldn't light a fire on the Sabbath. You couldn't walk more than a mile on the Sabbath. I mean, Sabbath keeping was very restrictive. And most people who say they're Sabbath keeping, they're not. But, I mean, if people want to, it certainly does no harm to a person to rest one day a week. In fact, some people say it's very good for you to do so. And most of the people who keep Sabbath on Saturday that tell me I should keep the Sabbath, they testify that it's been very good for their spiritual life and so forth. So I'm not going to deny that it might be refreshing to take a day off. But as far as some kind of obligation, the Bible does not ever say that Christians have an obligation to keep Sabbath. That's the only one of the Ten Commandments we could say that Jesus never enforced. Jesus never underscored or said, you know, his disciples should do it. And he himself was constantly doing things that the Pharisees interpreted as breaking the Sabbath. In fact, even the Apostle John interpreted it as him breaking the Sabbath. In John chapter 5, verse 17, it says Jesus broke the Sabbath. And that's one of the reasons that the Pharisees wanted to kill him, because he not only broke the Sabbath, it says, but also he called himself the Son of God. So John tells us this is not, he's not telling us the Pharisees thought he broke the Sabbath. John tells us he broke the Sabbath. That's John's own narration. So now if someone says, well, I mean, Sabbath keepers, they always say, no, Jesus could never have broken the Sabbath. Well, since the Bible says he did, you might want to rethink that. But they say, but he'd be sinning and Jesus can't sin. No, he didn't sin. For him to break the Sabbath was not a sin. That's the very point he made. They accused him of sinning because he worked on the Sabbath, which is what you're not supposed to do. And he always argued that he had every right to do it. He's not like everybody. He was the Lord of the Sabbath. And therefore, he was over the Sabbath. He was not under the Sabbath law. And, you know, just like, I mean, the example I usually give, so our regular listeners probably have heard it many times, you know, when a policeman is chasing a criminal on the freeway and his lights are on, his siren's blaring, he's going 100 miles an hour chasing the guy, he's breaking the speed limit. He's doing what is unlawful for people to do. Even for him to do in his private life, he can't do it. But in those circumstances, he's above it. He doesn't have to observe it. And Jesus didn't have to observe it. He was the Lord of it, the Lord of the Sabbath. And, you know, if people say that he had to keep the Sabbath to avoid sinning, they obviously are not thinking the way the New Testament writers did or the way Jesus did. So I think this is something that underscores a blind spot many Christians have about the difference between the Old Covenant and the New Covenant, and for that matter, the Lordship of Jesus. So those are my thoughts on that. I hope that clarifies a few things. Thank you. Greg in Issaquah, Washington, welcome to The Narrow Path.
2: Hi, Steve. Yes, I have a question. I got to kind of set up the question here, but I was listening to a sermon on Sunday on Acts 19, or the filling of the Holy Spirit. And then shortly thereafter, in verse 8, it talked about that he contended for the kingdom of God. And so I saw in the new light here that this filling of the Holy Spirit is associated somehow with the kingdom of God. And I remembered in Acts 2, after Christ being exalted to the right hand of the Father, he distributed the Holy Spirit to the believers. So am I understanding this correctly, that that the outpouring of the Holy Spirit is to be associated with the kingdom of God, and that who would I listen to, or who would you recommend that I hear? I know Ladd, where somebody was a teacher on the kingdom of God, but that's my two questions.
0: Yeah, George Eldon Ladd wrote on the gospel of the kingdom, and so have many authors, including myself. I don't know if you know, I wrote a two-volume work on the kingdom of God called Empire of the Risen Son, books 1 and 2, which I consider to be the most comprehensive work on the subject, because I don't write many books, and when I do, I always try to, before I write a book, I check to see if somebody else has already written the book I'm going to write. You know, I want to see if, I don't want to reinvent the wheel, you know. And there's so many good authors that I like, and I would never want to write on the subjects they've written on because they've done an excellent job. Ladd did a good job. I have little areas of disagreement from Ladd, but I'm in general in the same camp with him. I like Philip Morrill. His book, I think, is called The Gospel of the Kingdom. It's excellent. But many others have written on it. But I think my books cover more. I have two volumes that are about 400 pages each. I don't know if anyone's written more extensively on that that I have read that I would recommend it instead. So I would just suggest my books, Empire of the Risen Son. And one reason is you don't have to buy them. If you go to our website, you can listen to the audiobook for free, and both books. And I would suggest if you're interested in the kingdom of God that you do so. Now, I have also at our website, I have a lecture series that I gave long ago, but it's still there, on the kingdom of God. And you are right. Everything in the New Testament has to do with the kingdom of God. It was the only message Jesus preached, was the kingdom of God. And the outpouring of the Holy Spirit was one of the features that the Old Testament prophets said would accompany the Messiah and his kingdom. So, Joel, Peter quotes Joel, but Isaiah also, certainly. Zechariah talks about the Spirit being poured out. And there are others that talk about God pouring out the Spirit that's associated with the coming of Christ's kingdom, which came when Christ came. And so Peter pointed that out at Pentecost. Yeah, you know, these prophecies about the outpouring of the Spirit, they've happened. This is it. So your perception is correct. And if you're looking for resources on that subject, my books can be purchased, not from me. I don't sell them. You can purchase from Amazon, but if you just want to listen to the audiobooks, they're free from my website, thenarrowpath.com. Mm-hmm. There's a tab there that says books. Mm-hmm. So that's what I'd recommend. There's also, as I say, a lecture series at my website, free, on the kingdom of God.
2: Right. Yeah, I think the church is missing it then. They're missing the
0: yes.
2: idea of the importance of the kingdom of God, that of Christ. Is it this to the idea of Christ reign and rule?
0: Is that exactly what it is.
2: Continuing for?
0: Mm-hmm. It is exactly correct. The kingdom of God refers to the fact that God, in fulfilling his promises that he made to Israel through the prophets, has raised up a king of the line of David, as he promised David that he would do, and has set him on David's throne. Now, this throne is in heaven at the right hand of God. And that's what the apostles taught. That's what the sermons in Acts tell their audiences. That this is the fulfillment of those promises. In fact, Jesus' first preaching that's recorded in Mark 1, 14 and 15, but especially verse 15, it says his first recorded words in Mark are, the time is fulfilled and the kingdom of God has arrived or has drawn near. Repent, therefore, and believe the gospel. So, obviously, the time has arrived means it's a fulfillment of an expected hope. And that's exactly what it was. Throughout the Old Testament, the prophets, and even for that matter, David and so forth, anticipated the Messiah coming and reigning, and that the people of God would be his subjects. And together, king and subjects makes a kingdom. So the kingdom of God is currently, Jesus is reigning from heaven, the Bible says, sitting at the right hand of God until he makes all his enemies his footstool. So, yeah, your instincts, I believe, are correct, and you might want to look into some of those resources. John in Kent, Washington, welcome to The Narrow Path. Thanks for calling.
3: Yeah, thanks, Steve. Just wanted a quick question about Deuteronomy 18, where it talks about the test of a prophet, and I was wondering how, if it's necessary or if he could use that same standard for people that proclaim that they're modern-day apostles or word of faith that say people are healed when they really aren't. I know you've talked about it on some of your lectures, but
0: right.
3: I just want to hear your thoughts about that.
0: Well, that's a good point. Yeah, the Deuteronomy 18 says that you know that a person's not a real prophet if he prophesies something and it doesn't come true. He says that's not the word that the Lord is giving, so he's mm-hmm. not a real prophet. Now, when we talk about word of faith teachers, they clearly, they may not be prophets, but they're teaching something that's not true. And once again, it could be shown mm-hmm. not to be true. It's interesting because so many doctrines, you can't tell if they're true or not. You just have to see them in the Bible and believe them. Like, let's say the doctrine of the Trinity. Well, someone may teach that the Trinity is true. Someone may teach that it's false. But what is there in our experience in life that will tell us whether that's a true doctrine or not? Well, probably not much. But when someone says Jesus heals us all, his stripes, carried all our sicknesses from us, and all we have to do is confess it and make a positive confession, and we'll be well. Well, you can try that. See how well that works. And you can find out immediately if that's true. So it's sort of like testing prophets. You can test the teaching. If he says, yeah, try this. Confess you're well, and you will be well. Well, that's not really a prophecy, but it's kind of predicting something will happen. And if it doesn't mm-hmm. happen, it's clear that they're not telling the truth. Now, as far as false apostles, I don't know how many of them are, there are false prophets, certainly, and there were in biblical times. But it says that Jesus is speaking in Revelation chapter 2 to the church of Ephesus, and he commends them because he says, you have tested those who say they are apostles and are not, but who lie, and found them liars. So that was a good thing. Jesus told them they were good and diligent in testing people who say they're apostles. And I think we should. A lot of people, just because they like somebody's teaching or they're drawn to the movement that somebody heads up, you know, if that person claims to be an apostle, they just take it at face value. But, you know, I think we should be like the Ephesian church in that respect, that they tested those who said they're prophets, apostles. Now, we test the prophets. Of course, Paul said that in 1 Corinthians 14. He said, let the prophets speak two or three and let the others judge. And also in 1 John 4, 1, John said, beloved, do not believe every spirit, but test the spirits whether they're of God, because many false prophets are gone out into the world. So, you know, we test prophets, we test apostles, and we can test teachers insofar as they say something will happen, you know, and it doesn't. So it seems to me that people who claim things to be true and then they're shown not to be true, they're showing great disrespect to the Word of God to continue to just go on as if what they said God said, you know, was true when it turned out not to be. You know, the Jehovah's Witnesses claim that the Watchtower Society is God's prophet in the earth, but they have predicted the second coming of Christ on certain dates in history. For example, 1914 and 1925 were among several dates, different dates, that they predicted Jesus would return, and he didn't. So, you know, you'd think, okay, so they say they're the prophet of God. They say this is going to happen on that date. It doesn't happen on that date. They show they're false prophets. Why would their movement even continue? Why would anyone listen to them? And I think it's because people honor certain teachers more than they honor the Word of God. Because if a teacher says, this is what the Word of God says, and it isn't, they are demeaning the Word of God. They're turning it into a lie. You know, it's blasphemous, I think. So, testing all those kind of things, whenever it can be tested by experience, I think that's a helpful thing to use to eliminate false teachers and such. All right. Thank you for your call. Bart in Hillsboro, Oregon, welcome to the Narrow Path. Thanks for calling.
4: Yes, thank you. 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That seems a little confusing to me. It sounds as if there's a hierarchy of rewards in heaven, and it seems to conflict with the parable of the farmer hiring the laborers. They get the same reward whether they're hired early or late.

0: 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We're often quick to say, if there's anything I can do, just let me know. 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
1: He should get more, not me. But what the servants got that was all the same was salvation. That he saved people as readily who got saved practically on their deathbed as those who'd been saved all their lives. I think that's the point he's making. And so it's not really he's denying that there's rewards. He's making a different point about the judgment. Everyone, you know, people who've only been saved a short time are still going to be just as saved. Hey, you have another question? I'm going to put you on hold. I have to take a break, but then we'll come back. We have another half hour coming. 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

0: 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My name is Steve Gregg, and we're live for another half hour taking your calls. If you have questions about the Bible or the Christian faith, or you have areas you want to disagree with the host, feel free to give me a call. We have one line open at the moment. The rest are full. The number is 844-484-5737. Now, before the break, we were talking to Bart from Hillsboro, Oregon, and he had a question which we answered. He has a second question. I'm going back to him now. Bart, welcome back. What was your second question?
1: Yeah, regarding the so-called temptation of Christ.
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3: You're trying to watch your weight, so fast food is out. 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A nutritionist says most of them will overfeed you too. We'll have the story.
4: I have a PhD in nutrition. I'm a nutrition researcher, and I could not tell looking at these plates which ones had 2,000 calories and which ones had 1,000 calories.
3: Then, modern technology can be a blessing and a curse. A security expert says hackers can now attack you in new and different ways.
5: Insecure as our desktop and laptop computers are, these new objects that we are connecting to the internet are even less secure, and most folks don't understand the risk.
3: Those two stories, and much more, are coming your way on this week's InfoTrack. Stay with us. The show begins right after this.
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3: 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Roy?
12: Thanks, Chris. Our guest is Susan Roberts, PhD, Director of the Energy Metabolism Laboratory at the Jean Mayer USDA Human Nutrition Research Center on Aging at Tufts University in Boston, and she was the lead author of the study. Dr. Roberts, how often do Americans eat out?
4: Americans eat out a huge amount these days. Something like 40% of the American food budget is spent on meals away from home right now.
12: So you were looking at the calorie content of meals in restaurants. Tell us exactly what you were studying.
4: To look at how healthy restaurants are. People have blamed fast food for the obesity epidemic and for the lack of good health in Americans. And there's almost no information from research on what those restaurants are like if they don't report their calorie intake. So we were looking at the restaurants, the mom-and-pop restaurants, the Chinese restaurants, the Italian restaurants, where you can't see any calorie counts. And the results were pretty shocking. 92% of our meals had excess calories, and many of them had so many calories that they could be a whole day's worth of food, and you would still gain weight.
12: And that doesn't even count beverages and appetizers and desserts.
4: I know. We're struggling with dealing with our weight in America. And in my opinion, I think restaurants are a big part of the problem today.
12: Is there a particular type of restaurant that seemed to be worse than another, for example, Italian or Mexican or Chinese or maybe pizza places, whatever?
4: Well, you know, they're all pretty terrible, but the top three most terrible are American, Chinese, and Italian.
12: Why do they stand out so much?
4: They stand out just because they have enormous portions. They have enormous portions. The average calorie content of just that one plate is nearly 1,500 calories, which for many people, especially women, that's a whole day's intake right there.
12: Yeah, explain, why is it such a specific concern for women?
4: It's a real problem because, you know, we have this whole biology. It's just normal human biology that we want to finish our plate when there's a huge plate of food in front of us. It's nothing to do with willpower, and it's everything to do with biology. Our blood glucose falls so that we get hungry. Our stomach relaxes so that we have this huge stomach that needs a lot of food to fill it up. So our biology is designed to make us eat what's in front of us. So when portions are big, we eat more than we need, and that causes weight gain, it causes obesity, it causes all of the problems that we know about, the diabetes and the heart disease that come from too much weight gain.
12: This sounds controversial, but I understand that you would like to see some new local ordinances that maybe would empower consumers.
4: I absolutely would. And, you know, every single person I've talked to has said, oh, wow, that would be so amazing. So what we're proposing here is that there's some local ordinances or, you know, even state laws which allow people to go into any restaurant and order a half portion for a half price or a third portion for a third price. You know, I'm sure that restaurants will jump up and down and say, oh, no, that's too hard. But if it was the legal thing, everybody would be in the same boat, so nobody would suffer. And there would be many people like me who would be saying, oh, wow, that's fantastic. I'm going to eat out 10 times more because now I can get a portion of food I really want rather than trying to get the boring, healthy options.
12: Now, isn't it possible that someone could essentially do the same thing by ordering off of a senior menu or a child menu?
4: Well, the children's menus are usually pretty unhealthy things, you know, chicken nuggets, french fries and stuff like that, you know, and the senior menus are very large too. Some people say, well, you know, you can go in and you can request them to box half a portion. But, you know, that requires quite a lot of willpower. And if you had the economic incentive to say, I would like a half portion for a half price, it would make it easier. It would give consumers more choice, not less. You know, things like the soda tax died because it was taking away consumer choice. This is an opportunity that would actually increase consumer choices dramatically.
12: And your study looked at all kinds of restaurants. I think most people would think, oh, fast food is the real culprit. But you looked even at individual local restaurants and found the same trend, right?
4: We did. We looked at the local restaurants that do not have calorie counts. And, you know, the restaurants where there's more than 20 outlets have to report their calories. So we looked at the small ones that wouldn't come under that legislation. And we found that they were just as bad as fast food. They have enormous portions, far bigger than the human body needs. And you don't know that because there's no calorie count.
12: Was there any specific thing? It sounds like there were a lot of surprises in this, but was there one big surprise in your study that really jumped out at you?
4: One of them was that the variability is just enormous. You know, I mean, I have a PhD in nutrition. I'm a nutrition researcher. And I could not tell looking at these plates which ones had 2,000 calories and which ones had 1,000 calories, because the calories are hidden. You know, that's the cheese, the oil, the butter. It's impossible really to tell how much a plate has. And, you know, that's why we need laws or something to make it easier for consumers to make sensible choices.
12: Did your findings in this study actually change how often you eat out?
4: Well, I've known this for a long time. I have to say, I was 50 pounds overweight about 20 years ago myself. And one of the reasons was because I was eating in Chinatown in downtown Boston where I work. And I actually measured the containers in my lab. And they came back at 1,500 calories. And I was shocked. And so at that time, it did have a dramatic influence on me. And it stopped me eating out as much. I love eating out. But when you can't get the foods that you want in the right portion sizes, that's really a deterrent.
12: Well, I'm going to ask this question in maybe a little different angle. These are such high-calorie foods. Would eating a sufficient amount of calories fill someone up because they're so densely packed with calories to start with?
4: It's a good question. When you've got a portion size that's 2,000 calories, I think you could eat a third of that, and most people would feel extremely satisfied. The trouble that we have right now is when you have that 2,000 calories on your plate, you're looking at the food, you're smelling the food, so you're getting all of these biological responses that increase your stomach size, keep your blood glucose low, and that makes you feel unsatisfied and it makes you eat more than you need. If the portion size was smaller of delicious food and you knew that that was what you were getting, you would feel more satisfied because when you got to the end of your plate, your biological responses would shut down, so that would, you know, kind of stop the hunger in its tracks.
12: So what lessons can the average consumer learn from your study as they head out to a restaurant, aside from keep driving right on past and eat at home?
4: Well, you know, the conventional advice that nutrition people give these days is don't eat out or eat out very frequently. My advice is start lobbying your local government to make some laws that allow you to do proportional pricing. It would change the world. In the meantime, things that I do, for example, when I go into a restaurant, first of all, I order the boring choices oftentimes, with salad and grilled chicken and stuff like that. And then if you ask for the dressing on the side, the cheese on the side, the croutons on the side, you can just put some small amounts on top of your salad so that you have enough to improve the taste. And it's not the best solution, but it works.
12: Interesting study and certainly very important. Dr. Susan Roberts from Tufts University. Is there any place online where people can learn more?
4: We've actually got a place on the Tufts University site where it gives restaurants a place where they can calculate calorie intake for their meals. We're trying to encourage restaurants to be more proactive about calories, but there's some useful things on the site for consumers as well.
12: All right, well, thank you again for joining us on InfoTrack.
4: You're welcome.
12: And for InfoTrack, I'm Roy Mackey.
9: 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That story, coming up.
2: 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There's more InfoTrack straight ahead. 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
15: Our next guest says that thieves, terrorists, and other bad guys are using our computers, smartphones, medical devices, and more to rip us off and harm us. Mark Goodman is a former police officer and currently a cybercrime expert and founder of the Future Crimes Institute. He's author of Future Crimes, Inside the Digital Underground and the Battle for Our Connected World. Mark, modern technology is great, but you say it's making all of us vulnerable in unforeseen ways. What are some of the specific threats you've uncovered?
16: Well, all of us have an idea of what a computer looks like, right? Years ago, we used to have those big gray boxes under our desk, in the office, and in our homes. But slowly but surely, every physical object in our world is becoming a computer. So our televisions have become smart TVs, our phones have become smartphones, our cars are becoming self-driving and have computer chips in them. And the challenge with this is, as insecure as our desktop and laptop computers are, these new objects that we are connecting to the internet are even less secure. And most folks don't understand the risk. But there is one group who understands the risk quite well, and that's organized criminals. They are ready, set, go to go ahead and take advantage of all of the vulnerabilities in these technologies and use them against us.
15: So give us an example of how, you know, an average citizen might get harmed through this process.
16: Well, we see a lot of stuff now in the stores about the smart home, right? And so our home routers are entirely hackable. The main gateways to our home, somebody could hack one of those devices, get onto your network, put further viruses on your machines, keystroke loggers, steal your identity, get access to your bank accounts, reach out to your children without your knowledge or permission, steal photographs of them, attempt to lure them over the internet. So once you get into the technological network, it's just a foothold to carry out any type of offense you want. In the old days, we just had to protect our computers. But now, more and more devices are in our home, the so-called era of the smart home. We saw evidence of this all around us at the Consumer Electronics Show in Las Vegas. And there, for example, smart TVs that were on display had been hacked. So a bad guy, even if your computer is more secure, can break in through your television. They can break in through the smart light bulb. They can break in through your garage door opener, or they can break in through your digital thermostat. So the more connections we have, the more vulnerable we are.
15: Aside from the average Joe getting hacked, what about our utilities and our government systems? Are they vulnerable as well?
16: Very much so. The U.S. government, for all its ability to go ahead and allegedly hack other countries, it's done a very poor job of defending itself. We read stories in the news all the time about the U.S. Department of Defense being hacked, military plans being stolen, the Office of Personnel Management losing 22 million national security records. So the government is really in tough shape in that it can't protect itself. We have a bigger challenge, though, which is that most of the critical infrastructures that run this country are all in the hands of the private sector. That means our electrical grid, water, sewage, power plants of all different shapes and sizes, air traffic control, 911 systems, all of those critical infrastructures are run by computers. And there has never been built a computer that could not be hacked. It's just a matter of time, energy, and available funds to carry out the attack. The challenge with this is that because our modern society runs entirely on computers, if those computers are hacked, it can wreak havoc on our world. And the threat is not just theoretical. We've seen hacks against critical infrastructure going back for years. There was a teenager many years ago who took over an airport in Worcester, Massachusetts, and was able to turn off the runway lights at nighttime as the plane was coming in to land. We have had another teenage hacker in Poland who hacked a railway and was able to cause a train to derail. And just most recently in the battle between Ukraine and Russia, we've seen a number of cyber attacks in which Russia allegedly carried out hacks that caused blackouts throughout Ukraine and even attacked the airport in Kiev to get access to the country's national air traffic control system.
15: Wow. What about our cars? I understand those can also be vulnerable to hackers. How does that work?
16: Well, our modern automobiles today have nothing in common with the 67 Chevy that used to be a mechanical device. Now, cars have slowly transformed themselves into computers. On average, each modern automobile, meaning cars that have come out in the past 10 years, have over 100 computer chips in them. They control everything from the global positioning navigation to the airbags to the ABS brakes to the radio, your power windows, everything, windshield washer, everything is controlled via a computer. And like all other computers, they can be hacked. And we more recently in St. Louis had a hacker remote control take over somebody else's car over the internet. Two hackers who are experts in hacking cars were able to disable a Jeep Grand Cherokee as it was driving down the highway at 70 miles an hour. The car was remotely disabled, its systems were taken over, and the driver, no matter what he did, could not restart the vehicle. It put him in tremendous danger because as he was stuck in the number one lane, 18-wheelers are zooming by, leaving him in quite a dangerous position. That one particular hack led to Jeep having to recall 1.4 million cars to do a software patch upgrade. So we're used to upgrading the software on our computers and now even our phones and our web browsers. But in the future, you will have to patch the software on your car, your refrigerator, your microwave oven. That's the world we're facing.
15: We're talking with Mark Goodman, author of Future Crimes: Inside the Digital Underground in the Battle for Our Connected World. Mark, what can the average person do, or what should we be expecting government to do to protect us in these situations?
16: Well, I think citizens should demand much, much more of their government. You know, we have great systems in place to protect us personally and from a national security perspective, right? If we had a tank come over the Bering Strait or a Chinese warship cross the Pacific and attack San Francisco, we have mechanisms in place to protect ourselves against that. And yet every day, bits and bytes that are attacking the United States are coming from those countries and others. And the U.S. government has done very little, not only to protect itself, but certainly to protect American business. There's tremendous amount of intellectual property that is being stolen and sent overseas via cyber attacks. On the personal front, the police also have traditionally protected us from crime, right? If somebody spray painted your house or spray painted your car or stole money at gunpoint, we could call 911 and we would get service. But every day, hundreds of thousands of bank accounts are being emptied around the world. Identity thefts are being committed. And since most of these bad guys are overseas, citizens are left to fend for themselves. And frankly, I find that deplorable because we all pay good taxes to be protected from these sorts of crimes. So the bottom line is citizens are on their own. But in my book, Future Crimes, and on my website, futurecrimes.com, I've listed a whole number of tips that you can take to protect yourself. In fact, I created something called the Update Protocol, which is six simple steps that people can follow, things involving passwords, encryption, updating your software. And the good news is that if users take those six simple steps, they can actually reduce their cyber risk by 85%, according to a study by the Australian government.
15: Well, the book is Future Crimes: Inside the Digital Underground in the Battle for Our Connected World. 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
16: Thank you. The pleasure was mine.
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12: You touched on the internet. How has that changed the game?
18: The biggest change in real estate is it's gone from being a cartel to a democracy. And what Zillow did, Zillow is the number one search engine now for homes. It's not your local MLS. Everybody goes to Zillow to look for homes. And so with that said, it really evened and leveled the playing field for homeowners to be able to sell their own home.
12: Now, do the sites such as Zillow charge a fee?
18: They do not. It's not just Zillow you want your home on. There's about 5 different main sites that you want your home on. But Zillow will let homeowners put their home on there for free. There's no charge.
12: I think many people would shudder to think of showing their homes themselves to complete strangers. Aren't there some security concerns in that?
18: You know, what has happened, if you look at 99% of the crime when a home is for sale, it is basically with a real estate agent. And what happens is when your home is being shown, they call a real estate firm. It's a prospecting tool for the real estate firm. So they just set an appointment and send anybody out there. And that's what's happened. And what we suggest is getting an email address, a cell phone address. And if the email address is like a Gmail address, then we actually say, you know what, have them take a picture of their driver's license and send it to you. And I think, you know, and nothing's 100% sure, that would discourage anybody that isn't legit. And I think this is something real estate firms really need to address. And I think as a homeowner, you have a lot more protection than a real estate firm on who's coming in your home.
12: Staging your home, or at least cleaning up the clutter, is obviously an important part. A lot of times agents will advise you on that. Is that something that you feel like people can do on their own?
18: Absolutely. Clutter is contagious. Buyers walk in, and if your house is cluttered, they do not want any part of it. So getting rid of things, getting a pod delivered or, you know, a mini storage unit, you've got to do that because people want just a simplistic look when they're selling their home. 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

0: Welcome to Peace Bible Believing with John Redmond, Associate Pastor of First Baptist Church in Pasadena, Texas. Every believer in Christ is given at least one spiritual gift. We're to use our gifts to serve others, to build up the church, and to bring glory to God. Today, if you can, please open your Bible to 2 Timothy chapter 1 as our senior pastor, Dr. Charles Redmond, begins his message titled, Keep the Fire Alive.
1: You know, I've often heard it said that when you're going through hard times, that it builds your character and builds your spiritual maturity. And I think there's some real truth to that. You know, we learn really more down in the valley than we do on the mountaintop. But when you're going through hard times in life, hard seasons in life, hard things in life, it really, I think, does build our character and our spiritual maturity. But the flip side of that, I think when you're going through hard times, difficult seasons in your life, I think it also reveals your character and your spiritual maturity. I really believe that. Some of you, even now, are in what you would say is kind of a hard time in your life. Well, I say all of that to say that leads us right into where we are today. So if you'll open your Bible to the book of 2 Timothy, the book of 2 Timothy, because the Apostle Paul, when he wrote this little letter that we call 2 Timothy, by the way, it's the last letter that Paul wrote that we have in the New Testament. He was in a Roman prison. Now think about this. Had it been you, you're in a Roman prison. Now he had been in a Roman prison before and released, but this time he's in a Roman prison and death was imminent. Very shortly after writing this letter, he would be executed. Tradition says he was beheaded. Twice, Dottie and I have been to the spot, to the place where tradition says that the Apostle Paul was beheaded. And tradition says that when his head bounced on the ground three times, springs of water shot up. Now, what's interesting, if you're in Rome today, you could go to that very same place. Today it's a monastery. And those springs of water are still coming up. So, you know, he's in prison. Had I been in prison, knowing death was imminent, I would want somebody to encourage me. Well, instead, the Apostle Paul, he's encouraging Timothy, his son in the ministry. He wrote him this letter to encourage him to use the spiritual gifts God has given him in a way that would continue the kingdom work that God had for him. So, if you look with me in 2 Timothy chapter number 1, let's pick up for time's sake, we'll just pick up in verse number 3. The Apostle Paul said, I thank God whom I serve with a pure conscience as my forefathers did. As without ceasing, I remember you in my prayers night and day. You know, if you're an underliner, you might underline that. Let me ask you, how many people do you pray for every day? We need to think about that. I know we all say prayers for people, but I want to encourage you this morning. You need to have a prayer journal or a notepad or something. You know, the old saying, weak ink is better than strong memory. I've just learned if I don't write it down, I'll forget it because other things will come and it kind of crowds it out. I have a little prayer journal that I put the names of people that I know I need to pray for. But I'm just simply saying to you, when I read that little verse where Paul is saying to Timothy, I pray for you night and day, it encouraged me. In fact, when January came, I decided I just needed to start my prayer book over. I've just find a blessing. Let's not be like a sponge. We need to be praying for others and let them know. That's what he's saying to Timothy. He said, greatly desiring to see you, being mindful of your tears, that I may be filled with joy. He's talking about he had visited Timothy when he was in Ephesus, Timothy. He'd gone to see him. And I'm sure he's talking about when he left, it's a very emotional thing. He says in verse 5, when I call to remembrance the genuine faith that is in you, which dwelt first in your grandmother Lois and your mother Eunice, I'm also persuaded in you. Now, salvation cannot be inherited. Like, you know, children can't become believers because their parents are believers. It's a personal thing. But that said, is it not a blessing when children grow up in a home with Christian parents? Could I have an amen to that? Many of you have that blessing. Others of you, you didn't grow up in a Christian home. Now you have your home. Maybe you have your children. Now you can't save them, but you can plant the seeds and teach them. It's a marvelous, marvelous thing. And I think of that as I read that. But verse 6 is our big verse. He said, therefore, I remind you, Timothy, to stir up the gift of God which is in you through the laying on of my hands. Now that little two words, stir up, comes from one Greek word. And it very, very literally means keep the fire alive. That's where my sermon title came. Keep the fire alive. He said, Timothy, evidently he was somewhat unsatisfied with the way Timothy was using the gifts God had given him. He said, what I need you to do is keep the fire alive to the gift, G-I-F-T. Look at it in verse 6. Now, what he's talking about the spiritual gift that God had given Timothy. His spiritual gifts were threefold, preaching, teaching, and evangelism. That was his. And he's saying what you need to do, you need to keep these gifts alive. Do the things that would keep them alive. As I think about that, I'm reminded, listen carefully, every Christian has at least one spiritual gift. Now, let's be clear. There's a difference between a spiritual gift and abilities, talents, and skills. A non-believer and a believer can have talents and abilities and skills. Oh, I know people that are not Christians that they're very gifted, they have talents and they have abilities, they have skills. But for believers, if you're a Christian, God has given you at least one spiritual gift. Now I want to show you that in the Bible. Turn to the right over to 1 Peter. Look with me. Just turn to the right and you will get there. 1 Peter. And turn to 1 Peter chapter number 4. I'm going to wait for you to find it. This is a very, very important verse. 1 Peter chapter 4, verse number 10. It says, as each one has received a gift. That's talking about a spiritual gift. A spiritual gift is a gift that God gives every believer to be used to further kingdom work, to strengthen the body of Christ, to strengthen individuals in their Christian life. He says, each one of you has received a gift. Minister it to one another as good stewards of the manifold grace of God. So, God has given me a spiritual gift. I maybe have more than one. You have at least one. You may have more than one. But we're to use the gift of the gifts that God has given us. We're to be good stewards. A steward takes care of what belongs to another. God has trusted us, like Timothy, preaching, teaching, and evangelism. Now, you may want to just jot down in your bulletin, where do you find in the Bible what these spiritual gifts are? 1 Corinthians chapter 12, jot it down. Romans chapter 12, 1 Peter chapter 4. In 1 Corinthians chapter 12, you find listed 9 spiritual gifts. In Romans chapter 12, you find 7 spiritual gifts. And over in 1 Peter chapter 4, you find 2 spiritual gifts. Now, the list are not all the same. There's some duplication. Nor do I think what we find in those three places necessarily is all the spiritual gifts. But those are the ones that we see in the Word of God. But the bigger picture, let's stay on the bigger picture. Here it is. If I could connect with you on this one thing, oh, the difference it will make. If you are a Christian, you either are or you're not sure. We'll deal with that later. I'm saying to you, you have at least one spiritual gift. I say that based on the authority of God's word. Now, turn with me back in Romans. I want us to look at the list in Romans, the list of these seven spiritual gifts. We'll just at least see them, and we'll focus in on two or three of them quickly. In Romans chapter number 12, look down with me about verse 6. He says, having then gifts, talking about spiritual gifts, different according to the grace that is given to us, let us use them, and then here they come. If prophecy, let us prophesy in proportion to our faith. Or ministry, that's another spiritual gift. Let us use it in our ministry. He who teaches, that's another spiritual gift, in teaching. He who exhorts, in exhortation. He who gives, with liberality. He who leads, with diligence. He who shows mercy, with cheerfulness. There you have these seven spiritual gifts according to Romans chapter number 12. Now, if you look with me, let's zero in on two or three of these that I think we can easily relate. Go down with me in verse number 7. In verse number 7, the gift of ministry. He says ministry, that's one of the spiritual gifts. Let us use it in our mind, in our ministry. Now, let's think about something a moment. Like, every one of us in this room can minister to people and situations, and it's not like you have to even have the spiritual gift of ministry to minister. It's like singing, for example. All of us in this room can sing. Like, I sing when we're singing in the room, okay? But my tune's wrong, the whole deal's wrong. I don't know. Other people, I mean, you watch these people singing this morning. They have a gift. That's a spiritual gift. I mean, they're not smarter than the rest of us. God has just given them a gift, and they're using that gift. And I'm saying to you, you have a gift. Now, this gift of ministry, we all can minister. But it's just like everyone, each of us could share with people how to be a Christian, but like Billy Graham had the gift of evangelism. I know other believers, they just have the gift of evangelism. It's just such a natural thing. It's almost like a magnet. They just share a little this, a little that, and next thing you know, the Holy Spirit of God takes that and draws people unto himself. Well, let's look on in verse 6. The second one mentioned is teaching. There are those who have the gift of teaching. Now, here's what I know. You won't agree with this, but I'm right whether you agree with it or not. On this, I'm right. Every one of us in this room that can breathe, if I gave you a connection group teacher's quarterly and a teacher's pupil book, and you would get your Bible, and I said to you, you're going to teach one Sunday school lesson, just one. Every person in this room could teach a lesson. Now, every lesson wouldn't be good, but we could do it. But there are those that God has given the gift of teaching. That is, they can take the Bible, they can explain it, they can clarify it, they can systematize it, and they can relate it. They obviously have the gift of teaching. My conviction is every pastor, if he's been called by God, has been given the gift to teach. I just can't fathom God calling a pastor to pastor to the church. The people get up on Sunday, clean up, dress up, come to church, and the pastor can't even explain the scripture. I just can't fathom that. But there are laymen and laywomen that God has given the gift of teaching. They can take the Bible and use it. And it's just a beautiful, beautiful thing. Now let's look at this third gift in verse number 8. He who exhorts to an exhortation, he who gives with liberality, the gift of giving. Now, here again, it's kind of like singing, we could all say, there's nobody in the room that can't give. I mean, if you want to give to the church or gift or whatever cause you feel led. I mean, you don't have to have a spiritual gift to give. Now, we must have members that think you do, and they said, I don't have the gift, so I'm not going to give. No, what they have is disobedience, but the gift of giving is a whole different thing. There are people, Christian people, that God actually gives the gift of giving. In other words, they enjoy giving. They look forward to giving. It's more of that than you realize. When they see a need and hear about it, they're glad to give. Now, we think of giving as the tithe. We say, I'm going to give my tithe to the church. Well, now listen. First of all, it's not my tithe. Like, we were coming in the first service this morning, and John said, hey, wait a minute, I got to run down and turn in my tithe. And I said, what are you going to turn in what? He said, I'm going to turn in my tithe. I said, you don't have a tithe. That's God's tithe. I said, it's okay to say that, but it isn't right. And we had a theological discussion about it. But now look, the tithe is the Lord's. You can't give God something that's already His. If I went out after church and says, I'd like to give you your car. You say, well, Pastor, you're losing it. It's not your car to give. It's my side. I know, but I'm going to give it to you. I can't give you something you already have and own. The tithe belongs to the Lord. You know, I read this a story in a little book that entitled Grace of Giving by a minister over in England, his name, Robert Laidlaw. And he told a story, an experience, really, that illustrates what I'm talking about. He said he went to a home to make a pastoral visit, and they had a little girl about 5 or 6 years of age, and he took her a little box of chocolate to give her. And when he got to the home, the family welcomed him in. A little girl was there, and he said, oh, I brought you a gift. And he gave her this little box. It was wrapped up. He said she took the box and disappeared. He said about 15, 20 minutes later, she came back in the room and she had opened the box and she had chocolate all over her hands, face, clothes, everywhere. She had eaten the whole box. It was not a big box, but she'd eaten it all up. He said he went to another home later, did the same identical thing. They had a little girl about the same age. He took her box. It was a box of chocolate. It was wrapped up and he gave it to her. He said she opened the box and looked at it and saw it was a box of chocolate. And she took the box and pointed to him and said, I want you to have the first piece. He said, no. I brought you the box of chocolate. It's all yours. She said, I know. And I thank you, but I want you to have the first piece. He said he took it, ate it, and thanked her. And then he asked this question, which of the two children do I have the most affection? And which of the two children am I most likely to bring another gift? Well, you know the answer to that. But then he summed that whole thing up. He said, you know, when it comes to the tithe, we need to think of the tithe as giving God back the first chocolate. And I like that. See, all the chocolate belongs to God. Could I have an amen? Everything we have belongs to God. And so, number one, I do encourage you to be obedient and tithe, and so hundreds and hundreds do. But I'm talking about a gift that God gives people that they are just glad for the opportunity above what belongs to God to give, not just to the church, but to whatever need they might see. Having said all that, I want you to jot down two or three things very quickly. Number one, know what your spiritual gift is. Know what it is. You say, well, how do I know that? What verse is that in the Bible? Well, that's not how you know. Here's how you know. What do you have a passion for? If you have a passion for children, then you need to be using that gift God's given you, maybe to work in our children's ministry or do something with children. If you have a passion of hospitality, maybe you need to be a greeter. I mean, we don't want grumps being greeters. We want happy faces being greeters, people that like people to be a greeter. What do you have a passion for? Now, you know the answer to that. You may need to think about it. Everybody has a passion for this and that and yonder. Well, it well may be that that is the area where God's given you a spiritual gift. And you can use that gift in kingdom work to build the body of Christ and to help individual believers in their journey. You may have the gift of encouragement. Many of you have that gift. You really do. So many different ways to encourage. I could just list endless things in you as well. A second thing I encourage you to do is keep your spiritual gift fire alive by knowing God's ways. You ought to write that down. Once you decide, you know, here's something I have a passion for. Well, that may be your spiritual gift. If so, keep that fire alive by knowing God's ways. And you say, well, how do I know God's ways? Well, how do you know anybody's ways? You spend time with them. Nobody knew my ways better than Dottie. We had been together 61 years, 5 months, and 5 days. Now, I guarantee you, she knew my ways. Let me just say this. I knew her ways, too. Yeah. Like, she had ways of talking without talking. You understand what I mean? She could give me a look. I knew exactly what that meant. And she could point that finger. Boy, I really knew what that meant, too. Well, let me tell you something. Whoever you spend a lot of time with, you may work with them, you may live with them, you know their ways. It's the same with God. Don't miss this. If you want to know God's ways, you don't have to go to seminary and know God's ways. You might know seminary and not know God's ways. The way to know God's ways is to know God and spend time with God. Now think with me a moment quickly. 24 hours a day, we all have times we have to do things. Where do you have God in that? See, if we're not careful in this hurried life we live, our time with God's kind of on the fly. We have a little extra time. We think maybe we'll read our Bible or have a prayer. I encourage you this morning. Look at your life. Look at your schedule. Look at where is God? Where's God's time in all this? And the more time you spend with God, the better you'll know God's ways. And then the third thing I encourage you to do, number one, know your spiritual gift or gifts. Know God's ways. Spend time with God. And then whatever your spiritual gift is, use that spiritual gift. Don't let it become one that you put over in the disuse file. Use that spiritual gift. Listen, if you don't keep the fire alive, and I've seen this, it's heartbreaking. It's heartbreaking. I've seen so many Christians, God has really given a gift, a spiritual gift, and for so long they used that gift, that fire was obvious. And then this happens, that happens, whatever happens. Maybe nothing happens. That may be the problem. And that fire goes out. And they are miserable. They're miserable. They're miserable. But back when the fire was alive and they were exercising the gift God gave them, they were the happiest people you'd ever seen. And that is just so sad. I encourage you, whatever your spiritual gift is, you use that gift. Keep that fire alive and ask God to help you do that. Spend time with God, knowing His ways, and you'll see.

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2: Well, welcome. I'm Marsha Lambeth. Thank you for joining us today. Today, we're going to talk about a ministry and an outreach, a business called Work Faith. And with us today is the CEO of Work Faith, Matt Killian. Matt, thank you for being with us today.
3: Thank you so much for having us. It's a great pleasure and honor.
2: Well, tell me, what is Work Faith?
3: Yeah, Work Faith, we're an organization, we're a Christ-centered nonprofit organization here in Houston, and we actually help people who are unemployed or underemployed find work that can actually sustain a family. Huh. We provide employment readiness training, coaching, long-term support, and we do it in a way that treats the whole person. It's not just about the resume, it's about the entire person. Huh.
2: Kind of where they're at and what they're going through as much as their abilities.
3: Absolutely. There's so much that leads to, you know, a person becoming unemployed. And mm-hmm. then the real problem is staying unemployed, not yeah. being able to find the front door to a new employer.
2: Yeah.
3: And so that's what we really specialize in.
2: Well, good. Well, we're going to talk about that and get into more depth about Work Faith. Let me ask you about your background. Now, where do you come from, Matt? What's your story?
3: Yeah, I'll try to sum it up in a couple sentences here.
2: Yeah. What do they call that? The elevator pitch? But go ahead.
3: Yeah, a 30-second commercial. I grew up here in Houston. I went and served in the Marine Corps directly after high school from 1999 to 2003. Went to college after that at Texas State in San Marcos, and then moved into the oil and gas industry soon thereafter. I found myself unemployed in 2009 or 2008, actually, during the financial crisis. Mm-hmm, mm-hmm. And I walked through the front doors of Work Faith Connection as a client. Hmm. And I was looking for work, and that's how I originally met the organization. I then joined their staff in 2009, and fast forward to today, I became the CEO in May of 2025.
2: Well, that's awesome.
3: It's awesome to get to lead the place that actually helped me once. It's an honor.
2: Well, first of all, thank you for your service. And secondly, you sound like the good old Texas boy. So, you know, good for you, too. And then be in the oil and gas industry and lose your job there. That's tough because, I mean, it's ups and downs, but there's been a lot of ups since then. So, you know, that was a tough time in 2008. And, you know, with the economy today, it's similar to that. So, when you are looking at people that are coming through the door there at Work Faith, I mean, who are you looking for? Are you looking for a certain type of person who needs your help? Or is it like you walked through the door and you found what you needed? Is that pretty much the way people come to Work Faith?
3: Yeah. So like I mentioned earlier, you know, we treat the whole person. And so that allows us to serve a broad spectrum of people. Mm-hmm. It doesn't have to be from one, you know, certain background or situation that they might be trying to get through.
2: Right.
3: You know, I would say the main target demographic would be individuals who have, you know, real barriers to finding meaningful and sustaining employment. Mm-hmm. Something like they don't have transportation or they have mm-hmm. gaps in their work history. Mm-hmm. A criminal record is a big deterrent mm-hmm. to becoming employed. Limited education, unstable housing, or really no professional work network to open the door.
2: Mm-hmm.
3: You know, all of that stuff really comes into play. But underneath all of it, kind of the common trait that I see across most of our students is that they've stopped believing in themselves. And when you lose that hope or that you feel like your value has expired, it's really tough to present yourself well to an employer. So we really try to focus on that. And that's where the faith piece comes into play. The secret to our success with our clients is really that faith component. That's our differentiating factor with all other workforce development organizations across the nation, to be honest. When we can show the client that they are worthy and they are valued, and they start looking in the mirror and see themselves just as Jesus sees them, their whole perspective changes. And they walk into an employer motivated, confident, high value, and they present themselves as an asset versus a problem. And that's when the employer wants to give them a second chance.
2: Let me give some information about how to contact WorkFaith. It's workfaith.org, correct, Matt?
3: That is correct.
2: Okay. Workfaith.org is where you start. You can get great information there, see what they're all about, and see how WorkFaith can work for you. But you know, you mentioned a lot of situations there, Matt. My first thought about WorkFaith was that maybe you partner with somebody like Star of Hope or something, where some guys have been through homelessness and addictions and things like that, and they're trying to get back to work after getting straight and that sort of thing, which I'm guessing is a part of what you do. But you cover everybody. I mean, it could be just somebody who's been trying to get back to work and just hasn't been able to get a job, and they get beat down by that. WorkFaith could step in and help them, kind of remind them of the steps they need to take to go through an employment situation, to go through an interview process and things like that, but also build them back up again emotionally and spiritually. So how in the world do you do all of that, Matt?
3: Well, you nailed it right there. I mean, I guess the basis of the creation of WorkFaith stemmed from partners like Star of Hope. So our founder in 2005 realized that there was a gap in Houston, and she wanted to partner with organizations like the Star of Hope and the Open Door Mission to become their workforce development arm, so that they didn't have to worry about that, that they could focus on the spiritual and physical and emotional healing that men and women coming off the street or off of drugs or out of prison were going through. And then WorkFaith would come in and serve as that workforce expertise component and get them back to work, so they would not recidivate back into the program a year later or whatnot.
2: Right.
3: And so, yeah, Star of Hope has been a partner of ours for 20 years. We actually have a training center embedded into the campus that they built over there off 288 and Reed Road.
2: Right. I noticed you guys were on Reed Road, that you were close.
3: We do that across, that across 70 different organizations across Houston. And so we really do bolt on to the back end of all these different successful ministries and organizations that are doing great work here in the city of Houston and provide that workforce development training for them.
2: Good, good. So, you know, you could be listening right now, and maybe you've got a background like that and you've been trying to get back to work. Well, here's a solution for you. But you may also be on, you know, some of the other spectrums that are available through WorkFaith. So take a look at that at workfaith.org, workfaith.org. Are you a nonprofit or are you a for-profit business? How does that work? You work off of donations?
3: Question. Yeah, we work off of private donations from individuals, from foundations, from churches, from companies, that whole spectrum. We don't actually receive any government funding, and we do not have an earned revenue model. And so everything is privately raised each and every year.
2: That's great, because the government part can kind of mess you up sometimes when you're in a faith-based ministry, too. So
3: that is correct.
2: That's a good idea then, that, you know, people that can have that, you know, do have that job and do want to support somebody, this would be a great ministry to make a support to. So workfaith.org is the website. Again, if you'd like to know more about the work and how they do this, workfaith.org. Just kind of perusing through your website, I noticed you've got like teaching sessions available. You've got private and group help, it looks like. And there were some great things about just ministry, the kind of doing a daily devotional and things like that that can lift you up right. in that position right. too. So you do everything yeah. from that work position about getting somebody out there. So how do you work these daily devotionals in? Are they just normal devotionals? Do you have something you've specifically put together for people that are in these situations? Or does the Lord just...
3: absolutely.
2: Yeah, just follow the Holy Spirit.
3: It's so we want to... The model is we meet people where they're at. And mm-hmm. so for a number of years, you know, you had to fight Houston traffic. You had to mm-hmm. arrange for childcare. You had to be in a set room on a set hour on a set day to receive any type of help from WorkFaith. And in 2020, COVID really kind of busted that wide open in terms of us actually deploying ourselves into the community and meeting people where they're at. That actually kind of morphed into another offering that we have, and we call that WorkFaith Now, and that is also available via the website. But that's a platform that addresses all situations for, you know, this unemployment that somebody's trying to get through.
2: Yeah.
3: And, you know, it doesn't take somebody to get on a bus or get in a car and fight Houston traffic. All they have to do is open a laptop and have a desire to try again. Hmm. If they log into that WorkFaith Now app, there's over 200 micro skill building videos that address all situations. If you want to look up in the search menu, how to talk about my background, how to talk about my gap in the work history, yeah. how to talk about my lack of education, all of that kind of stuff is addressed in those micro skill building videos. So we really developed a model that addresses every, I guess, hardship that somebody might face in trying to get back to work.
2: Yeah.
3: And then we weave in those devotionals throughout the entire thing. So if you sign up for our flagship, which is a 20-hour intensive class that runs Monday through Friday, we call it the Job Search Accelerator. We start every morning with a devotional. We end the day with a devotional. Prayer is mentioned, or not mentioned, but prayer is given throughout. And the gospel is woven through our culture, mm-hmm. our curriculum, our coaching, and the platform.
2: Good.
3: And so, you know, faith isn't just a side project with the organization. It is the organization.
2: Yeah, good.
3: And we really stand on that.
2: Good, good. That's great. So the emphasis on faith as you're going through everything that you're teaching people. So I love this. This is amazing where you've brought so many aspects together. You mentioned the fact that there was something missing, that was why the founder created WorkFaith. Are you seeing something like that today in the economy too?
3: What I'm seeing across the spectrum here is that this organization operates in one city.
2: Mm-hmm.
3: And the people that we're impacting is only happening in Houston, Texas.
2: Mm-hmm.
3: And so over the next 5 years, we're going to bring WorkFaith across Texas because the same problems Good. Exist in Dallas and in San Antonio and Austin and Lubbock, El Paso, Midland, across the entire state.
2: Yeah.
3: And there's hundreds of thousands of people that are wanting to go back to work here in Texas, and they just can't find the front door. And
2: yeah.
3: that gap between the really good jobs here that are coming to Texas, I mean, all these major corporations are coming
2: yeah.
3: into the state. And that gap between the people that we serve and those really good jobs is getting wider and wider and wider.
2: Mm-hmm.
3: And so we want to fill that. And a living wage these days with inflation and everything else
2: mm-hmm.
3: is going higher and higher. I mean, I read a stat the other day that for somebody, for a family of four to really be comfortable, and or maybe not even comfortable, but just make it, the breadwinner, the people earning money in the household, need to earn about $31 an hour in wages. Currently, we're at WorkFaith, our average wage rate is about $20.
2: Wow.
3: And so we've got some work to do.
2: Yeah.
3: To get up to that $31.
2: 20, so. 20 bucks an hour, though, is the average there. That's pretty good, too. But at the same time, yeah, like you say, it just keeps getting, that gap gets wider. So trying to meet that is great, too. Yeah, you know, you do some great things, like how to ask for a raise. I mean, I needed to talk to you guys a long time ago. I've never been able to do that. I hate that aspect of it.
3: I do, too. It's uncomfortable. But sometimes it's necessary.
2: Yeah, so. Yeah. You know, I'm sitting here thinking as you're talking about friends and family that are going through situations. I have a brother-in-law who He lost his job. He's 70. He doesn't want to retire, and he has been looking for almost a year for another job. I mean, he's got all the requirements, all the years of experience, but his age is an issue, and that's something to overcome. I have another friend who went through some health issues, was out of work for about 12 weeks in and out of the hospital all of that time, and dealing with that, went back to work. After I forget what they call it, where the family leave act kind of thing helped her while she was going through her hospitalization.
3: Oh, yeah,
2: but now she's back in the workplace. She's feeling like she's falling behind. Other people got promoted above her while she was in the hospital and out. Mm. And now she's like, okay, do I have a job or not? She's feeling unsure. So a lot of people,
3: right.
2: I guess that's a lot. Everybody's got something that they're going through, but you address these type of things. So that's fantastic. I've never heard of an organization that, I mean, if somebody has a job, can they come to you and say, look, man, I'm struggling here. I don't know how much longer I'm going to be here. What can I do to move on to the next? Do you do that
3: 100%.
2: Sort of thing? Yeah.
3: Oh, yeah. Yeah. We've got career coaches that are open to talk to anybody.
2: Wow.
3: You don't have to graduate the program. You don't have to go through a service. You don't have to complete anything to sign up and talk to a coach. And so, our coaches are very experienced and will typically be able to help anybody through whatever situation they're going through.
2: That's amazing. That's amazing. Now, how long did you say WorkFaith has been here in Houston?
3: We're celebrating 20 years.
2: 20
3: this
2: years.
3: Year.
2: Wow. Wow. Yep. And you know, and you mentioned the other cities like San Antonio and Dallas. I mean, I assume it's the same, but different in these cities too. Like you've got something different that you've got to maybe address or overcome, or it could be like the kind of jobs that might be available in those cities might be different than, you know, than each other, so to speak.
3: Yeah.
2: I'm thinking Houston's probably one that covers the gambit, but is that true in the other cities as well?
3: Yeah, so every city has its own profile and specifications, and we've got to adhere or adjust to those slightly, but for the most part, our training is pretty universal.
2: Yeah.
3: Of course, the job market will be different in those cities, and you know, the clientele or the demographic might be a little bit different. You know, San Antonio has a huge veteran population.
2: Mm-hmm,
3: not
2: mm-hmm.
3: that Houston doesn't, but San Antonio's got a lot of people transitioning out of the big Air
2: yeah.
3: Force bases
2: yeah.
3: and stuff like that.
2: Mm-hmm.
3: And you know, I can speak from personal experience when I transitioned out of the Marine Corps. They didn't really give me much, you know, they didn't tell me how to talk about my military job and how that transfers over into a civilian role and
2: yeah.
3: how I can, you know, make all that work on a resume and whatnot.
2: Yeah.
3: So it's, you know, we've got some really smart and great instructors and one of them served in the military as well, had the same type of experience I did, but he decided to build some curriculum around all that to help veterans, hmm. you know, be able to talk about that and get back into the workforce on the civilian
2: yeah.
3: side once they transition. So
2: yeah.
3: yeah, every new market will have its own profile and we'll get used to that. Now we're not going to do it all at once. We're going to
2: yeah.
3: do one city per year. And I also want to preface that we won't take $1 out of the Houston market.
2: Mm-hmm.
3: And so Houston's our home. Houston, we're not going to leave. We're not going to shrink. We're going to expand as Texas expands. Every market that we open up will be self-funding in year two, which will allow us to move on to the next market after we open it. And so, and then we'll just continue to build it as needed.
2: Good, good. Let me give some information here. Let me give you the address again. It is workfaith.org. If you are looking for a job and you need some help, go to workfaith.org. If you are looking to support this outreach, you can find out more about who they are, what they're about, and how you can be a part of that. Workfaith.org, again, is the website. Now, Matt, we're talking today, by the way, with Matt Killian, who's the CEO there at Workfaith. Matt, do you partner with certain businesses to go to work, to put people to work? How does the involvement with the ministry outreach of Workfaith work with businesses in the area?
3: Yep. So we've got certain pipelines that plug directly into businesses, and if anybody's interested in partnering with us to be on board with the mission and all that we do here at Workfaith, we can tailor build a pipeline of interested applicants into the partner or into the employer. But I will tell you that there's some barriers to accepting jobs that are open. And the main one is just proximity to where that company is located in relation to where the client lives. Mm-hmm. And so most people won't take, you know, two or three buses across town for too long before, you know, they want to find something closer to home. And so it's been very interesting trying to build all these different pipelines into the employers. But there's a network that we do work with, and for the most part, you know, there is that 10%, but for the most part, they're very satisfied with the clients that come from Workfaith because they're a little bit of a step up above just the regular applicant off the street. And for a lot of the people that we serve, you know, they've been unemployed for quite a while. And so they know how hard it is to get a job. And when they're willing to fight for that job and for that,
2: take those, you know, two buses to get there, or whatever it takes.
3: I mean, they become the best employee that employer has because they just know how hard it is out there where other people might not.
2: But
3: a lot of the training is very successful, and so most of our graduates are self-securing their own job, but with the help of a coach who maps out and strategizes a job search plan with them, exactly how they need to break into a certain industry if they don't have the experience, but maybe they have the transferable skills.
2: So
3: everything's unique and tailored to the person. So
2: That's interesting. That's again, workfaith.org is the website for more information, workfaith.org. So it could be like physical labor. It could be something where you're in the white collar business or whatever it may be. You may be a banker. You could be, you know, a ditch digger. It doesn't matter. The work is there, and you guys meet the needs that are out there for both the client and whoever you may be working with on the other side. Do you hear back from businesses about, you know, kind of success stories that have come?
3: I always like to quote a guy who used to only hire our graduates, and their business has expanded, and so they need more of a pipeline, a bigger pipeline. But what he would always say about Workfaith is that, you know, you hire a guy off the street and he walks in and says, "Hey, what can you do for me?" And you hire a Workfaith client and they walk in and they said, "Hey, what can I do for you?" And that statement encompasses everything you need to know about the training and the Workfaith way and just the partnerships that we build throughout the city.
2: Very good. Again, it's workfaith.org. We're talking today with their CEO, Matt Killian. Matt, thank you so much. Could you talk to our audience real quick? Talk to that person in the audience who maybe is looking for a job that, you know, you guys could offer what they need.
3: Yeah, absolutely. So if you're out there looking for some help, whether it be with underemployment or just unemployment, go to workfaith.org, check us out, give us a call, talk to a coach. We've got the resources and the specialization to help you out. There's no way that your value has expired. whether you're 80 years old or 18 years old, there's something out there for you. And I know God's got a plan, and Work Faith can help you find it.
2: Yeah, I like that. Thank you, Matt. Matt, what a great conversation. I've enjoyed this very much. And again, workfaith.org, so cool to get to hear about what you do and how you're doing it. And we hope this really reaches our audience in a way that can impact them for the positive. So thank you for that. You have a wonderful day, and let me know if there's anything that we can ever do for Work Faith, would you?
3: Yes, ma'am. Thank you so much for having us, and I look forward to maybe the next time. This has been great.
2: Yeah, we'll do it again. Thank you.

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9: 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Brother Buck always prays before recording a sermon. He prays that the broadcast will be of great benefit to believers. Will you join us in praying for the lost? Pray that the Holy Spirit would lead some poor soul that's listening today to accept Jesus Christ as their Savior. Brother Buck's sermon today is titled, Don't Stop Short of the Goal, and it's based upon the scripture as found in 2 Timothy chapter 4, verse 6. This is our sermon number 683. Now, let's listen to Karen Peck and New River singing for us a song titled, Everybody's Going Through Something.

0: Did you know we are required to pay the radio station you are listening to? 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All the others involved with this program, including Brother Buck, are unpaid volunteers. 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Is spreading the gospel important to you? 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Just pray about it. Really pray about what you can do to help in spreading the word. 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Tell us what the Lord has led you to do. Send your letters to P.O. Box 244, Clinton, Oklahoma, 73601. 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Now, here's Brother Buck Nicholson with today's message.
1: Today I'm going to read a passage of Scripture found in the book of 2 Timothy, the 4th chapter. The verses that I'm going to read will serve as a basis for the message today entitled, Don't Stop Short of the Goal. Now, having announced the title for the message, please listen as I read a few verses of Scripture found in 2 Timothy, the 4th chapter. At the 6th verse, the Apostle Paul is writing to young Timothy, the preacher, and he said to him, For I am now ready to be offered, and the time of my departure is at hand. I have fought a good fight. I have finished my course. I have kept the faith. Henceforth, there is laid up for me a crown of righteousness, which the Lord, the righteous judge, shall give me at that day, and not to me only, but unto all them also that love his appearing. An outstanding preacher told of an incident in his life that introduces the message today, Don't Stop Short of the Goal. He said that while attending seminary, he met a beautiful young lady, fell in love with her, and soon after his graduation from the seminary, they were married. Now, it so happened that the girl's father was also a preacher. And one day, the older preacher called aside his son-in-law and said, I'd like to give you some advice that I think will be very helpful to you as you continue your ministry for the Lord. He said, The advice that I want to give is simply this. You'd better be careful and guard your spiritual life, because out of every 25 men who enter the ministry, all but one will not make it to the end. Now, he meant by not making it to the end that they would become discouraged, disillusioned, bitter, and would leave the ministry. Now, the young preacher did not say so to his father-in-law, but in his heart he thought, I just can't believe that. And in order to see if he had been given good advice, he took time to write down in the flyleaf of his Bible the name of 24 young preachers, preachers who were in the seminary studying to serve the Lord. These men were on fire. They wanted to spend their lives in service to God and the proclamation of the gospel. Having written down the 24 names, he thereafter watched their lives. And every once in a while, it became necessary for him to check off the name of one of those men because they had left the ministry. And he said, after several years, I'm not sure just how many, but he said after several years, there had ceased from the ministry all but three of the 24 men whom he had named in his Bible. Now, when reading about the above incident, I was not surprised, because you will agree, I think, when I say to you that beginners are a dime a dozen, it is terminators who are rare. Now, in order for a man to prove this, all he need do is pull up his garage door and look at the many projects that he started that he did not see come to an end. If you were to come over to the house where I live and observe the many things in the garage, you would say, well, Buck, you have been a good starter, but you're not a very good finisher. You would find there birdhouses that have not been completed. You'd find a car that I was going to, not a big car, but a pedal car that I was going to put together and paint and make it as new, but it is there in a crate, unfinished. So you see, if you'd look in your garage, you'd see the same thing. We're awfully good at starting something, but not nearly as good as finishing them. Now, a sad illustration of this is to be seen in the breakdown of marriage. I read the other day how in the state of Oklahoma that one out of every two who stood in the marriage altar would someday stand in the divorce court. Now, that simply means that 50% of those who are married will not continue until death doth part them. Now, that is a staggering statistic, isn't it? Now, in the verse that I read, the great man of God, Paul, is encouraging a young preacher by the name of Timothy. And he is telling him, Timothy, you have begun your work for the Lord. You have entered into the ministry. You have given your life to service for the Lord. Now, I want to encourage you, son, to continue and not stop short of the goal. I want you, Timothy, to run to the very, very end. Now, in order to encourage him, he sought by means of metaphors to encourage him. You read the passage and you'll come to see that he told Timothy, son, I want you to be a good steward. I want you to guard the gospel of Jesus as a treasure. Then he went further and he said, Timothy, I want to encourage you not to stop short of the goal by being a good soldier. He went further and he said, I want to encourage you, Timothy, to look at an outstanding athlete and see how that he continues to go on and on in search of winning the victory. He said, Timothy, I want to encourage you by having you to take note of the farmer who labors tirelessly in his vineyard until the crop, the harvest, is completed. Timothy, he said, son, be a good student. Be one who gives himself to a lifetime of study. Now, what was he doing? He was encouraging him to not stop short of the goal. Today, I hope to do the same thing to those of you to whom I'm speaking. I hope to take the Word of God, and as it is sent forth in the power of the Holy Spirit, encourage you, lift you up, help you not to stop short until you reach the goal. Now, Paul gave some evidences in his life that showed things necessary to reaching the final goal, to running the race to the very end. Now we'll take note of them, and you'll make a mark in your heart with respect to each of them. Number one, the apostle said that in order for a man not to stop short of the goal, in order for a man to run life's race to the very end, he must all his life fight. Now, that might sound surprising to some of you who know the Lord, because you feel that to be a Christian is to live a peaceful life, a life with little conflict. Not so. The Apostle Paul said, Timothy, I am about to offer my life. I'm about to give my life. The time of my departure, Timothy, is at hand. But son, I want you to understand that I have fought a good fight. I fought to the very end, Timothy. Now, Paul is not bragging. He is simply telling us that to live as a Christian is a struggle. It is a fight. We could read yonder in the book of Ephesians, chapter 6, verse 12, where this great man of God, Paul, said that we wrestle not against flesh and blood, but against principalities, against powers, against the rulers of darkness of this world, against spiritual wickedness in high places. Dear friend, the Christian life is not an invitation to prosperity, as some claim, nor is it an invitation to health. To live the Christian life does not mean that a Cadillac will be in the garage and cash in the pocket. It doesn't mean that there are not to be struggles and heartaches and tears. On the contrary, the Lord said, in this life ye shall have tribulation. So you understand, don't you, that in order for you to not stop short of the goal, that you must fight. I could go on and on. Many began the race, and you know this as well as I. They begin the race as a Christian, and they start out with a fever. Boy, they're on fire. Watch them go. And people in the church say, oh, look, they have made a profession of faith in the Lord, and they're teaching Sunday school. They're attending every service. They're giving their tithe. They're singing in the choir. Oh, they're running so well. But you know, as I know, that oftentimes those who begin the race with a fever sometimes falter with a chill before reaching the goal line. That, I think, is the heartache of most pastors. And I'm talking this morning to those of you who will stand with God's book in your hand, and you'll proclaim the truth of the Lord. And as you do that, you'll think upon how important it is for one to begin and to continue. But in thinking, you will be reminded of many whom you have known that started the race, but they stopped short of the goal because they were not willing to continue in the fight. The Christian life is a struggle, dear friend. The Apostle Paul on many occasions talked of how that he had a fight along the way. You remember in Romans chapter 7, at the 19th verse, he said, that which I want to do, I end up not doing. That which I don't want to do, I end up doing. In other words, he was saying that it is a struggle. It is a fight to continue on for the Lord. Now, you'll never reach the goal line if you're not willing to fight. Then the Apostle Paul, seeking to encourage Timothy to not stop short of the goal, said, Timothy, I want you, son, to focus on the future. I want you to think of that which is ahead. And Paul well realized that if Timothy failed to look out into the future, that he was quite likely to stop short of the goal. So now in verse 8, he said, Timothy, he said, there is laid up for me a crown of righteousness, which the Lord, the righteous judge, will give to me in that day. What was he saying? He was saying, Timothy, I'm going to wear a crown. Now, the crown upon which the apostle was speaking wasn't like the diadem placed upon the head of a king. It was a laurel wreath that was placed upon the head of those who finished the race. Now, I have read a little bit about the races that took place in biblical times, and that crown, that wreath, that laurel would be placed at the finish line. And before those who participated in the race began running, they no doubt would come and they would look at that crown, and they so greatly desired to have it placed upon their head. And so they began the race with thought to that crown at the end of the way. Now, if you and I are to finish the race that we're in down here, we need to focus our eyes up on the future. The crown was placed in a prominent place so the runners could see it. It was displayed at the end, not somewhere in the middle of the track. And Paul was encouraging Timothy by saying to him, Timothy, don't be bogged down in the fight and hassle of the race. The reward, Timothy, is at the end. Now, you're not likely, dear friend, to finish to the goal line unless you realize that it is there, not in the middle of the race, but it is there that we receive the commendation of the Lord. Let me hasten to point up in conclusion that in order for you to not stop short of the goal, you need to forget the hurts that others have inflicted upon you. And I say that with great conviction. Oh, my God, how many people have I known who started the Christian race and somebody did them wrongly? They said something they shouldn't have said. They did something that they shouldn't have done. And because of the wound that was inflicted upon them, they just said, I'm dropping out of the race. I've been hurt. Why, I went to church and so-and-so didn't shake my hand. And did you see how that I was mistreated at that meeting or that meeting? Oh, I'm so hurt. I'm just going to throw in the towel. I'm going to quit. I'm going to cease my running because my heart has been broken. Oh, my goodness, my goodness. I tell you, dear friend, you're going to get hurt. If you live as a Christian ought to live, there are going to be those who will inflict injustices upon you. Let me just pull a little something from the Holy Scripture that perhaps Paul was talking about. You remember how that he, in his first missionary journey, took with him a young man by the name of John Mark. And you recall how that they were on their missionary journey, and this young man, John Mark, for some reason, departed them. He went back home. Now, I don't know why he did that. Maybe he became homesick. Maybe he became disillusioned.

0: Get Mark and bring him with you, for he is useful to me for ministry. You see, dear friends, some years later, the Apostle Paul forgave John Mark, and he said he did wrongly, but he was young. I forgive him, and now in my olden years, I need him. Bring John Mark with you. Now, you're going to be hurt, dear friend. Sometimes members of your own family will hurt you. And sometimes a dear friend will stick into your back a proverbial dagger. Maybe a business associate will hurt you by defrauding you. Or oftentimes a minister will break the heart of another preacher. You're going to get hurt. But if you continue to the end, you'll lay those things aside. And you'll say, it's not worth it to stop me from reaching the goal. I hope today to encourage somebody to whom I'm speaking to get up. Get up. Get back in the race. Don't you stop short of the goal. God help you, dear friend, is my prayer.
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4: The times we looked and thought, or even said, when is evil going to be over? I think about this week with the school at Uvalde. Anybody pray? It's like, God, I can't imagine as a parent. And those kids that went through that, that survived, God, when's the evil going to stop? When are you going to put an end to this? We see the prayer of the saints earlier in chapter 6. Lord, when are you going to take vengeance? Lord, when are you going to avenge our blood? And listen, God is going to right every wrong in his perfect timing and in his perfect way. And no one's going to say he's unjust or not good. Everything he does is righteous and true and right on. And so we rest in that. We say, Father, your will be done. Your choice. You do it your way. But those prayers matter. They mean something. They are significant to God. And so look at verse 5 with me. In heaven, before the throne, the angel took the censer. And what does he do next? He filled it with fire from the golden altar and tosses it to planet Earth. And what's the results? Noises, thunderings, lightnings, and an earthquake. And so the sights and sounds of heaven now come to Earth. Because we learned earlier in chapter 4 that around the throne, there's noises, lightnings, thunderings, but now those sights and sounds and an earthquake have come to Earth. Wow. And earthquakes are attention getters, aren't they, gang? If you've ever been in an earthquake, somebody been in an earthquake? Anybody been in an earthquake here? It's an attention getter. It is a wake-up call. You have no control at all. That's the weird thing. Because you're like, and stuff, your stuff swaying, your house is swaying, you're going, what? This is like out of your, you have no control. And so you think about what's happening here. All of a sudden, after the silence, after the prayers go up, now the fire comes down and it's loud. And there's lightnings and there's thunderings and there's an earthquake. And I would say also, by the way, the prayers of God's people are not only significant to God, but also they have an impact on the fulfillment of his purposes and plans in heaven and on earth. So awesome. The silence of God doesn't mean he doesn't hear your prayers. He is patient. Aren't you glad he's patient, by the way? Anybody glad he's patient, by the way? That he's long-suffering. That he gives us time to repent. And there are some people that, you know, God is so good and so good, and their life is like, things are going great, but they're involved in something they shouldn't be involved in. And they're thinking, I'm good with God. Look how blessed I am. Look at my bank account. Look at my house. Look at my car. Look at the stuff I got. Man, I'm living the good life. And the thing is, God is not giving approval to your sin. He's giving you time to repent. It's his goodness that leads us to repentance. Don't mistake his patience for his endorsement on what you're doing. It's a call to repentance. This is a call to repentance. God is reaching out. In his wrath, he remembers mercy. We see here. And so verse 6, we see the seven angels, what do? It says they prepared. I was about to read chapter 6. I got to flip the page. So the seven angels who had the seven trumpets prepared themselves to sound. The first angel sounded, and what happened? And hail and fire followed, mingled with blood. and they were thrown to the earth, and a third of the trees were burned up, and all green grass was burned up. Then the second angel sounded, and something like a great mountain burning with fire was thrown into the sea. And a third of the sea became blood, and a third of the living creatures in the sea died, and a third of the ships were destroyed. And then the third angel sounded, and a great star fell from heaven, burning like a torch. And it fell on a third of the rivers and on the springs of water. The name of the star is Wormwood. A third of the waters became wormwood, and many men died from the water because it was made bitter. Then the fourth angel sounded, and a third of the sun was struck, a third of the moon, and a third of the stars, so that a third of them were darkened. A third of the day did not shine, and likewise the night. And I looked, and I heard an angel flying through the midst of heaven, saying with a loud voice, "Woe, woe, woe to the inhabitants of the earth, because of the remaining blasts of the trumpet of the three angels who are about to sound." So we're introduced to four trumpet judgments. There's three more to come afterwards. The first four affect the economy, affect the landscape. The last three will affect men personally, things that are going to happen to them. And it's horrific to consider what's going to happen. As God kind of takes his hand off everything, he allows judgment to come. And so the first four judgments, I don't know about you, don't they resemble the plagues of Egypt? You guys remember how many were there? 10 plagues in Egypt, right? Remember the Egyptians, what they were worshiping? Those plagues were intended to be a wake-up call to Pharaoh and the Egyptians. What do they worship? They worship the sun, the moon, the stars, their critters, their animals, the Nile River, all of creation. And people worship creation today too, don't they? All around us, there's idolatry. Rather than worshiping the Creator who is blessed forever, we worship something it's worthless. Things that are going to burn. Guys, things are going to burn. Do you guys recognize on planet Earth it's going to burn? We just got done 2 Peter, 7 a.m. service. We're going to start 1 Peter next week. Get in on the ground floor if you can make it. 7 a.m. next Sunday. We just finished 2 Peter. 2 Peter, he reminds us it's all going to burn. Only what is eternal, that's what's going to last. What's eternal? God is eternal. His word is eternal. And also people are eternal as well. And I don't know about you. You guys ever like get something new and it gets dinged or gets wrecked? How do you feel? Yes, that was so cool, Lord. Is that what we do? Hallelujah. It's amazing. You guys do that? It's a bummer, isn't it? The last new surfboard I got, and probably the last one I'll ever have, it got dinged bad. Dinged, I mean, I dropped it, broke the fin box, it got jacked up. And I was reminded, you know, it's going to burn. It's all going to burn. It's okay. Amen? And so, it's all going to burn. And so, in light of that, what should we be investing our lives in? In that which is going to burn, or in that which is going to be eternal? Eternal. And so, the judgments, I want to point out before we get into this, the judgments happen incrementally, little by little. Again, God is giving people time. And we are to be good stewards of the earth, aren't we? Are we to be good stewards of the earth? Are we to worship the earth? No. Again, so we see these judgments happen incrementally. Look at verse 7. The first angel blew the trumpet, and what happened? This gnarly mixture, right, of blood and hail and fire is hurled towards planet Earth. And what are the results? Earth's vegetation was scorched. A third of Earth's trees and all of the green grass is gone. And, you know, there's some people teach Revelation, and they say this is what this is, this is what that is. And they speculate on what we're seeing here. Listen, I have no clue. I don't want to speculate. I'm just taking what John says. He's doing his best to describe what he sees. And what does he see? He sees hail, fire, mingled with blood coming down. Again, reminiscent in Egypt. Remember that happened to the Egyptians as well, and also in Sodom and Gomorrah. Genesis chapter 1, it tells us, God's word tells us that after he created dry land, the first thing he brought forth was green grass and trees. Do you know that God's blessed us with grass and trees? But I think how, you know, I'm pretty ungrateful. I take it for granted so often. I studying this week, talking to Alana, my 10-year-old, it's like, baby, aren't you glad for the grass and trees? The green grass? Not our lawn, but, you know, some of the lawns down around me. But listen, when God was making these in the beginning, when he makes, when he creates, it's not, it's good because, oh man, look what I did. Look how good I am. It's a blessing for man. Can you imagine God with Adam as he's creating the grass? I can't wait till he feels this grass and lays down on that grass. And that tree, that fruit, I can't wait to see him try that fruit. It wasn't for God's benefit. It was for man's benefit, for our blessing. Do you guys realize that this morning? Yes. It shows how awesome and creative and amazing our God is. It testifies to our God, his goodness, his faithfulness, his care in our lives. But listen, he creates that stuff for you and for me, for our blessing and for our benefit. And I say, you know what? Thank you, Lord. Because trees and grass, what do they produce? Food, don't they? And fuel and crops and so much more. And this would affect the stability of the planet. The soil, the ecological and biological systems would all be jacked up when God just takes his hand off for a moment. And notice it's incremental. A third, a third, a third. It's not just one big hammer drop or blast. It's a third, a third, a third, little by little. And so it's supernatural. Verse 8, then the second angel sounded, and something, notice it, notice the word, like a great mountain burning with fire was thrown into the sea. And what was the result? A third of the sea became blood, and a third of the living creatures in the sea died, and a third of the ships were destroyed. So the second angel blows his trumpet, right? And John, again, does his best to describe. What does he see? He sees something like a great mountain. Some people say a meteor. Some people say a comet. Some people say this is a nuclear exchange that's going on and the results. Some people even say it's a volcano. What do you say, Pastor? You know what I say? Something looked like a giant mountain on fire. That was hurled into the sea. And that's a lot of destruction. A third of the water of the oceans, a third of the shipping boats, shipping industry. In the beginning, God gave us the waters for our blessing and benefit also. Aren't you guys grateful for the ocean? I mean, I know ours is a little average. It's cool. Aren't you glad for seafood? Do you know God's blessed us with the seas? It's for our benefit and blessing. What comes out of it? Sailing, surfing, seafood, any other cool S word you can throw along with it. God's blessed us, guys. And what does man do? I don't care about God. I gotta get out to the water, man. Get in my boat. And what do? We worship the ocean. We worship the sea. We worship everything in it. Rather than the one who's blessed us and provided for us. And with this kind of judgment, man, the seafood industry, think about how many people the seafood industry meets the needs of. Many, many people globally. Combined with this type of loss in the shipping industry, that's catastrophic. But it's not complete. It's a third. But whatever hit this planet is supernatural. It's devastating. I mean, think of the splash of a great mountain. You got tsunamis and the dead fish coming up on the shore, and it's just nasty, smells awful. Again, the first plague, remember the first plague in Egypt was the Nile River turned to blood. Again, all of these judgments are measured. It demonstrates God giving people time to repent. Verse 10, notice what it says. The third angel blew his trumpet. Huge star fell from above. Again, some people say an asteroid, comet, nuclear holocaust. We know it's a huge star on fire, looked like a torch, hit a third of Earth's rivers and springs. And notice this star has a name. It's identified as, what does it say? Wormwood. And God has named all the stars, hasn't he? That's what the book says, Psalm 147. And so the result of wormwood hitting is a third of Earth's water sources. What happened to them? Polluted, poisonous. The water sources on planet Earth become contaminated and toxic, and then in turn cause all these deaths. And wormwood, by the way, it is a real plant. It is bitter. It's poisonous. It is toxic in large amounts with animals and people in large doses. In the Old Testament, wormwood speaks of bitterness and sorrow, and it's associated with judgment on people that are in rebellion to God. Heavy. And can I just point out, God has blessed us with water. Aren't you grateful for water? When's the last time you said, Lord, thank you for this water? What does water do? It sustains us. It refreshes us. Do you guys take baths? Showers? Anybody take showers here? You guys like, they're nice, aren't they? You got a pool? Anybody have a, what do you got in the pool? Jello? Like to go to the pool? There's water in the pool. Thank you, Lord. I mean, I'm just confessing here this morning. I haven't been grateful. I've taken these things for granted. God, thank you for the water you've blessed us with. That we have pure water. There's no wormwood in it. It's not contaminated. The water coming out of our faucets at home, not the greatest water. But it's not bitter and poisonous. God's allowed us to have pure, glorious water. The fourth angel blew his trumpet, and the heavens are struck. What's the result? A third of the day did not shine, and likewise the night. I'm learning now. Thank you, Lord, for that sip of water. What happened? Earth experienced a loss of light and more darkness. Has God blessed us with light? It's a blessing having light, isn't it? Anybody ever been in darkness for a prolonged period of time? It's gnarly. When we were in, I think it was in Tennessee, we went into these underground caverns or caves, and the guide, you know, he says, okay, everybody hang on tight. I'm going to turn the lights out for a second. Like, oh, cool. I wonder what it's like. He turns it out just for a second, and it is weird. It is spooky. It's like you start to lose your equilibrium and balance. Some of you are shaking your heads. Yeah, you know what I'm talking about? It's gnarly, man. And remember what happened in the ninth plague in Egypt, 3 days of darkness in Egypt, and men were freaking out. And again, the Lord is saying, look it, if you reject me, you reject my son, whom I sent because I love you. It's an eternity of darkness. It's not just a third losing light. It's forever. It's an eternal choice that you're making. And so again, it's a wake-up call for humanity. And the loss of light, what would that do? It would cause radical temperature drops, violent weather conditions, storms also. And so verse 13, John sees and hears another angel flying through the air, the mist of heaven. Some of your translations may say an eagle rather than an angel. What does that mean, man? This may be reference to one of those angelic beings that had that, remember, the face of an eagle back in chapter 4. In any event, this angel's got the volume turned way up. And what does he say? Whoa, whoa, whoa. What does whoa mean? What does woe mean? It means look out. Warning. It is an exclamation of horror of grief, of warning, great sorrow, distress, trouble is coming your way. Look out. Do whatever it takes to avoid this from getting you. And we're going to see next week, because that's the last verse, isn't it? Okay, good job. Are we done there? You're going to finish 10 minutes early, Pastor? No way, Jose. Because what do we do with this? What is God trying to teach us this morning about him? I think we've learned a few things, haven't we? What does the Lord want? How does the Lord want us to apply this in our lives this morning? I think there's a few things we've learned this morning. I think number one, as we look at this last verse, number one, I think, who is the woe to? What does it say? What does your Bible say? If you haven't closed it yet. To the inhabitants of the earth. 12 times we see this reference to earth dwellers or inhabitants of the earth, and it refers to those people that have made earth their home. They've rejected Jesus Christ, and they've chosen to live for the things of this earth. Remember Jesus in the Sermon on the Mount? He said, don't worry about those things, what you're going to put in and put on. That's what the heathen live for. What they're going to eat, what they're going to put on. But you seek first the kingdom and his righteousness, and all these things shall be added unto you. This group of people, they're living for this world. The things of this world, they love their sin. They're dug in. And so they know God. They know God, Romans chapter 1. Do you know that everybody knows God? Not personally, but everybody knows God. That's what the book says. But what happens is, what happens with human beings, with men and women, is what? Is that it says in Romans 1, although they knew God, they did not glorify him as God, nor were they thankful. But what does men do? I mean, think about it. Before you got saved, we suppress the truth in unrighteousness. You know what suppress means? Push down. Yeah, that's a good example. You guys ever get in the pool? Remember we talked about the pool earlier? In the pool, you take a ball and you push it under the water and you try to hold it down. That's suppressing it because it wants to do what? It wants to come up and pop up. And so you're suppressing the truth and unrighteousness. And what do? You go beyond suppression and then you begin to substitute things for God. That emptiness in your heart is meant to be filled by the Lord. And you start living for other things and start to worship the things of this earth. No man can serve two masters. And the Lord is doing what? He's calling you, drawing you unto himself. But there's people that are so dug in. Their problem is not intellectual. Their problem isn't a head thing. Their problem is, Jesus told us in John chapter 3, men love darkness rather than light. And I run into atheists quite frequently. And it's like, do you know that God doesn't believe in atheists? Your problem isn't with God. Your problem is you love sin. Well, your problem is with God because you love sin. That's the issue. Men love darkness rather than light. They're not willing to come to the light. Why? Because their deeds will be exposed. That's the issue. Is we love our sin. We love our darkness. And so these are people that love darkness. And the contrast is with who? With those that are citizens. Are you a citizen of heaven this morning? That's what we're living for. That's where we're storing up our treasures. We're not storing up our treasures here on earth. We're storing up in heaven like Jesus told us to, aren't we? Hopefully.
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18: The author titled this lesson, How God Rescues Us. But you know, as I was thinking about it, you might take the how off and just simply say, God rescues us. In other words, we were dead in sin, lost without Christ, and God took the initiative through His love and mercy to rescue us. One of my favorite verses in the Bible is the memory verse for this week in Ephesians 2, verse 4 and 5. But God being rich in mercy. What's God rich in? Mercy. Because of the great love which He loved us, what was the motivation of Christ's reaching out in salvation for us? It was His love for us, which, when we were dead in our trespasses, made us alive together with Christ. So really you have three things. You have God, who loves us, who's rich in mercy. You have us, who are dead in sin, separated from God. And you have God, who loves us, reaching out to those of us who are dead in sin to make us, what? Alive together. In Sunday's lesson, it points out that when we were once dead, we were deceived by Satan, but saved by Christ. The text is Ephesians 2, verse 1 to 10. Let's take a look at it, and then we'll summarize it. And you He made alive who were dead in trespasses and sins. Think about it. What if there was a loved one of yours that died, and Jesus were here, and He miraculously resurrected that loved one? Wouldn't that bring a thrill to your heart? But the truth of the matter is, Christ is performing resurrections on a daily basis in our world. People that were dead in sin, people that were lost without Christ, people that were doomed for eternity, coming to Jesus, they have new life, they're alive together. In which you once walked according to the course of this world, according to the prince of the power of the air. Who's the prince of the power of the air? That's Satan, right? The spirit that now works in the sons of disobedience. So it is Satan's spirit that works in us when we rebel against God, among whom also you were once conducted yourselves in the lusts of the flesh, fulfilling the desires of the flesh and of the mind, and were by nature the children of wrath, just as others. So by nature, we're children of wrath. What does it mean, children of wrath? God's wrath is God's judgment. So by nature, because we're all sinners, we're under the judgment of God. But, don't you like that but? That's a divine but. God, who is rich in mercy. What's He rich in? Mercy. Because of His great love with which He loved us, even when we were dead in trespasses and sins, made us alive together with Christ. By grace you have been saved and raised, and He's raised us up together, made us sit together in the heavenly places in Christ Jesus, that in the ages to come He might show the exceeding riches of His grace and His kindness toward us in Christ Jesus. For by grace you've been saved through faith. That's not of yourselves, it's the gift of God, not of works, lest any man should boast, for we are His workmanship, created in Christ Jesus for good works, which God prepared beforehand that we should walk in them. So what Paul is saying here is that without Christ, by nature, we are children of wrath, we're alienated from the love and grace of God, that without Christ, we are dead in trespasses and sins. Without Christ, we're doomed to eternal loss. But because Jesus is rich in mercy and love, He has redeemed us. But the purpose of His redemption is both to save us but in the light of the great controversy between good and evil, to reveal before the whole universe his kindness, so that angelic beings and cherubims and seraphims recognize the kindness of God, the goodness of God, the mercy of God, the grace of God. And here it says we grasp that by faith. By faith, we grasp the reality of what Christ has done for us, and we are saved by grace that we receive by faith. But when we receive grace by faith, that grace begins to be operative in us. It is a dynamic power within us that produces in our lives good works. It's not accept Jesus, believe in Christ, and do whatever you want. It's accept Jesus, believe in Christ, and do what he wants. And when we make that commitment to receive his salvation by faith through grace, and we're saved by grace through faith, rather. When we make that decision, his power enters into our life and it dramatically changes us. There's a wonderful statement in our quarterly under Sunday's lesson that says, these three sections of the passage are summarized neatly in the phrases in Ephesians 2:5. In other words, the entire passage of Ephesians 2:1 to 10 is summarized in this one verse. One, we're dead in trespasses. Two, God made us alive together with Christ. Three, by grace you've been saved. If I would add number four in verse 10, because it says here in verse 10, for we are his workmanship created in Christ Jesus for good works. So the grace that justifies us is also the grace that sanctifies us. We receive by faith his salvation, but by faith we also receive his power to transform our lives. Now, according to Monday's lesson, we were once deluded by our own desires. That's Ephesians 2:3. It says, all of us who lived among them, that's the disobedient at one time, gratified the cravings of our flesh, following its desires and thoughts. Like the rest, we were by nature deserving wrath. The paragraph under the question for the day says, the present reality of a lost life is distressing enough. But its last day implications are more frightening still. Human beings being by nature the children of wrath like the rest of mankind stand under the threat of God's judgment at end time. The phrase by nature, children of wrath, points to another daunting reality as well. While still bearers of the image of God, we have come to understand that there's something deeply awry in us. So we understand that rather than going down the right path, we veered off and we're on the wrong path. We understand the truth of Jeremiah 17:9, where it says, the heart is deceitful above all things and desperately wicked. We understand Isaiah 53, everyone has turned to his own way. And Psalm 51, where David says that in sin my mother did conceive me. So left to ourselves, there is no possibility of salvation. That's why Tuesday's lesson becomes so vital, titled, Now Resurrected, Ascended, and Exalted with Jesus. But God, who is rich in mercy, because of his great love, has loved us. So you notice the contrast where Paul actually pivots from the lostness of humanity, from being separated from God, being by nature, that is the inherent nature, the way we were born, children of wrath. Now he pivots to God's grace, God's goodness, God's love, God's mercy. And the author makes an interesting point. Dr. John McVeigh says, believers are one, co-resurrected with Christ. So when we accept the grace of Christ, just as Jesus was resurrected from the dead, we are resurrected from spiritual dead. We're co-resurrected. We are co-raised up with Christ, just as Christ ascended to heaven. So by faith, we are raised up to sit in heavenly places. So we're no longer children of the evil one. We sit in heavenly places and we're children of God. We're no longer subject to the flesh. We are now born again in the Spirit. It says, and we are co-seated with Christ in heavenly places, meaning that believers participate in Christ's seating on the throne of the cosmos. They are co-exalted with Jesus. So Paul takes us from what one writer says, from the guttermost to the uttermost. He takes us from the depths of despair to the delights of discipleship. We are blessed forever, as it says in Wednesday's lesson, by grace. God's planning for salvation in Ephesians 1, verse 3 and 4, with the eternal results of that plan described in Ephesians 2, 7. What are the essential elements and goals of God's plan of salvation? Well, here they are. Ephesians 1, verse 3, verse 4, puts it this way. Blessed be the God and Father of our Lord Jesus Christ, who's blessed us with every spiritual blessing in heavenly place in Christ. There's not a spiritual blessing that we need that's not provided in Christ, just as he chose us. So he chose us when? Before the foundation of the world. So before you ever conceived in your mother's womb, God knew you, and he chose you for salvation. He had a predesigned plan that you would be saved, that we should be holy without blame before him in love. So Christ chose us that we should live righteous, godly lives. And he, from the time we were born, began to work in our lives to transform us by his grace, to lead us totally to himself.
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18: Then, if we compare that passage with Ephesians chapter 2, verse 7, Ephesians 2, 7 puts it this way, that in the ages to come he might show the exceeding riches of his grace and his kindness toward us in Christ Jesus. So we become exhibits in the entire universe of the grace, the love, the goodness of God. By coming to dwell with us, Jesus was to reveal God both to men and to angels, but not alone for this earthborn, his earthborn children was this revelation given. Our little world is the lesson book of the universe. God's wonderful purpose of grace, the mystery of redeeming love, is the theme which the angels desire to look, and it will be their study throughout the endless ages. Both the redeemed and the unfallen beings will find in the cross of Christ their science and their song. It'll be seen that the glory shining in the face of Jesus is the glory of self-sacrificing love. What did the devil charge regarding Christ and his leader rulership in heaven? The devil said God is unfair, God's unjust. The devil said that Jesus wants to get worship but doesn't give love. The devil said that Christ himself was not willing to sacrifice for the good of his creatures. So the devil charged that God was a vindictive judge, a wrathful tyrant. He charged that Jesus was selfish and wanted only adoration and worship. The cross of Calvary reveals before a waiting world and a watching universe that God is love, and that Jesus would do everything he could possible to save humanity. So the death of Christ on the cross is not simply, as important as that is, to redeem sinners, but it's to reveal God's love before the whole universe. We see in the cross of Calvary the science of salvation, the mystery that's been kept hidden from the ages, the mystery of God's love. And as the result of that, we are now saved by God. We come to Thursday's lesson. And what conclusion does Paul come to in verses 8 to 10? So you look at, that's in chapter 2. You look at Ephesians 2, verse 8 to 10. For by grace you've been saved through faith and not of yourselves. The first conclusion that Paul comes to is there's no way we can save ourselves. If you think you're going to be saved by your good works, you will never have the assurance of salvation because your good works are never good enough, and you'll always feel this sense of inadequacy and failure, and you'll always have this sense of guilt. So it's not of yourselves. It is the gift of God. So salvation is a gift. It's the gift of God. I remember once I was trying to explain this to a group of native children way back in the jungles of the Philippines. We had hiked back in there. We're on a dirt road not far from the village. We set up a table and a lantern. And as we did that, children and adults came around to listen to the word of God. And as I talked about salvation, I wanted to make it plain that salvation comes by grace through faith, that it was a gift, not something we could earn. And I had a comb in my pocket, and I took it out. It was a nice comb, new comb. It wasn't some dirty old comb, of course. So I took out this new comb, and I held it out, and I said to the children, because I knew these kids, you know, far back in the jungle, they didn't have comb. So I went to the first child and said, "Hey, would you like this? Here, take it. It's a gift." And the kid got so scared, probably because I was a tall, skinny American, he jumped up and ran into the jungle. I came to the second kid. "Would you like this comb?" Jumps up, runs into the jungle. Third kid. Finally, I come to the fourth kid. I said, "Would you like this comb?" He grabs it out of my hand, ran into the jungle. All the adults began yelling, "Come back, come back, come back." So finally, the four kids came back. And as they did, I said to the one boy that had the comb, "You can keep it." And the other boys, their mouths dropped. "We can't have the comb." I said to the boys, "Why don't you have the comb?" And one little boy spoke up, "Because we didn't take it." Taking the comb was a gift. But every child had the choice to take it. Taking God's grace by faith is a gift. And every single one of us have that choice to take it. And when we receive salvation by a gift, not something that we've earned, not something that we have worked to achieve, it says, lest anyone should boast, "For we are his workmanship, created in Christ Jesus for good works, which God prepared before him, that we should walk in them." We are created for good works. When we receive the gift of salvation by faith, we work. Our faith is so good it works. In Psalm 34, verse 17, this is what we read about God and the prayers of the righteous. Psalm 34, verse 17, "The righteous cry out, and the Lord hears and delivers them out of all their troubles." So God longs to answer our prayers. But you say, "Pastor Mark, what hinders my prayers at times? At times I pray and it seems that there are no answers. At times I pray and it seems my prayers go up to the ceiling, come back down." Now, there are four things that may hinder our prayers. Number one, if we harbor sin in our life, known sin, we all fail. We all fall short of God's glory. We all make mistakes. But there's a difference in harboring sin. There's a difference in committing rebellion against God when we know what we ought to do. Psalm 66, verse 18 says, "If I regard iniquity in my heart, the Lord will not hear." Now, notice it doesn't say if I sin. It's if I regard iniquity in my heart. In other words, if my heart is in rebellion against God, if I willingly, knowingly live a life out of harmony with God's will, that blocks God's answer to my prayers. Why? The only prayer that God would answer for a person who's in active rebellion is a prayer of confession, a prayer of repentance. But if God would shower his richest blessings upon us when we are regarding iniquity in our heart, living in known sin, he would justify that sin. In fact, in the book of Proverbs, chapter 28, verse 9, you have a very similar Bible passage to the one we've just read in Psalm 66. Proverbs 28, verse 9. "One who turns away his ear from hearing the law, even his prayer shall be an abomination." In other words, if I live a life of knowing, willing rebellion against God, God cannot answer. So the first reason some of our prayers are not answered is because there is known sin in our life. So unanswered prayers lead us to reflect. They lead us to meditate. They lead us to open our hearts to the Holy Spirit, asking the Holy Spirit to convict us of any known sin in our life that's blocking our prayers. Now, the second reason some prayers are not answered is because when we pray selfish prayers to simply gratify our selfish desires. You say, Mark, is there a pastor? Mark, is there a Bible text on that? There is. James chapter 4. Remember the book of James right after the book of Hebrews, and James, the fourth chapter. And the Bible puts it this way. It says, James 4, verse 2, "You lust and do not have. You murder and covet and cannot obtain. You fight in war, yet you do not have because you do not ask. You ask and do not receive because," it says, you ask and do not receive. That's your praying, you're not receive. Why? "Because you ask amiss that you may spend it on your pleasures." In other words, if the motive in my prayer is simply to gratify my own selfish desires and pleasures, God does not hear. When we're praying, one of the things we want to do is align our prayers with God's will. You remember in John chapter 8, verse 29, Jesus in his prayer said, "I do always those things that please him." And in Psalm 37, it says, "Delight yourself in the Lord, and he will give you the desires of your heart." If I delight myself in the Lord, my desires become his desires. So when I'm praying, I don't force or superimpose my will upon God's will. That hinders my prayers. When I'm praying, I say, "God, is this your will? God, I only want to do things that please you." So two reasons our prayers are hindered and two solutions. One, there's known sin in our life. The solution is meditation, seeing if and asking the Holy Spirit to convict us if there is something in our life blocking our prayers. Second is we pray selfish prayers, and those selfish prayers block God's will. So the answer to that is saying, "God, what do you want? God, all I want is your will." The third is faithless prayers. When you pray, if you do not believe that God is going to answer your prayers, that is a hindrance. Now, there's a fourth reason why our prayers are not apparently answered, and that is timing. We pray, but it's not God's time. You remember the story in the book of Daniel, where Daniel prays for 3 weeks for Cyrus to sign the decree that the Israelites could go free from Medo-Persian bondage. Babylon had fallen. The 70-year captivity was about up. And as it's about up, Daniel's praying. He prays for 3 weeks. There is no apparent answer to his prayers. At the end of 3 weeks, Jesus comes to him. Daniel faints at the glory of Christ. Then an angel comes, likely the angel Gabriel comes, to explain to Daniel what has been going on. And Daniel chapter 10, verse 12, "Then he said to me," that's the angel, "do not fear, Daniel, for from the first day that you set your heart to understand and to humble yourself before your God, your words were heard, and I've come because of your words." So from the first day Daniel prayed, his prayers were heard, but Daniel didn't see that. There was a timing issue. As Daniel prayed that Cyrus would have light in his mind and that the decree would be signed, the evil angels were bringing darkness into Cyrus's mind. They were wanting Cyrus not to let Israel go free. And there was this battle between good and evil, for we wrestle not against flesh and blood, but against principalities and powers and evil places, Ephesians 6, verse 10 to 12. Eventually, Jesus comes down and the evil angels flee, and Cyrus signs the decree. But if you were Daniel, you'd have thought, and if you didn't have faith, you'd have thought your prayers were going up to the ceiling and bouncing back, but they weren't. God was working out the solution. So there are three things to remember here that God is teaching us when there are no apparent answers to our prayers. He wants to teach us patience. He wants to teach us perseverance. And he also longs to teach us to praise him when our prayers are not being answered, knowing that he will answer.
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11: And friends, we are talking about spiritual warfare as we deal with this brand new book called The Battle for Your Soul. I must confess that many times when I hear spiritual warfare, there's kind of like a superstition that goes with it, like there's a demon behind everything that happens. The Bible doesn't present it that way. The Bible is very clear about what we do when tempted, what we do when we're under depression, how we deal with life according to God's word. And we're trying to stay focused on that and not get off on any rabbit trails along the way, but just keep our mind straight. This is what God says. This is what this means. And this is what it means to you. We'll get to our lesson in just a moment. But first, let me tell you that we are featuring during

0: this month as our special gift a copy of the book, The Battle for Your Soul. 240 pages, helping you to learn how to stand strong in temptation. 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I promise you it will help you. 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And also available in all the major bookstores where you can go and purchase your copy. Let's get started now with temptation. This is the one thing that is true for everyone, because the Bible says that temptation is a subject for every man. That includes you and me. This is pertinent to all of us. Let's study it together. As John Perley Huffman backed his 2006 Toyota Tundra out of a parking space at the Amtrak station in Santa Barbara, he accidentally hit a white 2010 Honda Civic. He said, "I couldn't have been going more than a single mile per hour. I hit the Honda near the leading edge of the right door and maybe a bit into the fender. It left more than a scuff, but slightly. So I faced a dilemma. Should I leave a note for the Honda's owner confessing the accident, giving my name and phone number? Or should I just drive away? The temptation to skedaddle was overwhelming. My insurance was already expensive, and besides, probably the owner wouldn't even notice the new dent in his car. In the battle for our souls, these are the kinds of temptations that come to us suddenly without warning. And in this case, I need to tell you that John yielded to his conscience and wrote a note. Later, the Honda's owner called him and they had a civil chat, and the person never filed an insurance claim, so John was true to his conscience, but he never took a hit to his insurance policy. He wrote about this in a book that he wrote called Road and Track, and he called the article, "Tempted by Evil, One Stupid Accident and Moral Disengagement." And I thought, we live in a time of moral disengagement. And that's a sinister battlefield for your soul and for mine. At its core, the war we face concerns our desires, our decisions, and our direction. It's a matter of what we love, what we choose, and what we are becoming. Unfortunately, as someone has said, most people want to be delivered from temptation, but they would also like to keep it in touch. A Christian has the world, the flesh, and the devil that we have to deal with every day, but it's the devil who tempts us. And I want to talk to you today about temptation. And before I go any further, let me say that temptation is not a sin. The Lord Jesus was tempted intensely in the wilderness. Temptation is not a sin. Yielding to temptation is a sin, but temptation itself does not qualify for sin. The devil is actually called the tempter in two different places in the Bible. And as he roars about like a lion seeking to devour us, I'm sure he's passed your way more than once as he has mine. And probably not so long ago, perhaps even this very day. Satan has brainwashed large segments of people to live however they like without shame or guilt. For them, wrong is right, and right is wrong. And as Christians, that can never be true for us, because our goal is to please God. Temptation is Satan's magnet pulling us off course. It's not anything new. The battle of temptation goes all the way back to the Garden of Eden, where Satan tempted Eve, and continues when David numbers his people because Satan tempted him to do it. Ananias sinned because Satan filled his heart. Paul was afraid the devil would tempt some in the city of Corinth because of their lack of self-control. And Satan even sought to tempt the Lord Jesus, I mentioned already, without any success in doing so. So from Eden to Corinth to our own neighborhoods and our own time, Satan's strategies really haven't changed much. Someone said Satan has not had a new idea since the Garden of Eden. he continues to tempt in the very same way. In New Testament days, the city of Corinth was one of the most decadent spots in the Roman Empire. When the Apostle Paul preached the gospel there, many people trusted Christ as their Savior, and some were saved out of very deep corruption. Their lifestyle before they became Christians was pretty wicked. Imagine that the Apostle Paul received a letter one day from a young, newly converted man. This man was surprised that he still felt evil desires. His yearning for sin wasn't expunged by his conversion. He wanted to serve Christ with all of his heart, but he was plagued by temptation, and he wrote a letter to Paul asking, "What do I do?" Now, I can't prove that such a letter was ever written, but the concern was certainly prevalent in the hearts of many Corinthian believers. The answer Paul would give is summarized in just one verse from his first letter to the Corinthians. This is not a verse unknown to many of you, but perhaps we can draw some meaning from it today in these moments we have together. 1 Corinthians 10:13 says this, "No temptation has overtaken you except such as is common to man. But God is faithful, who will not allow you to be tempted beyond what you are able, but with the temptation will make the way of escape that you may be able to bear it." This single verse tells us three major things about temptation. Number one, you will face it. That's what the scripture says. It says there is no temptation that is not common to man. In other words, if you're being tempted and you think you're being picked on, you're not. You're just being human. It is human to be tempted. Everybody gets tempted. Maybe you were tempted on the way to church today or even sitting in the pew. You are tempted. The New Living Translation says it this way, "The temptation in your life are no different from what others experience." Now, Paul is not saying because of this that we should just take it for granted. We're all tempted, so don't worry about it. He's not saying that at all. What he is saying is that it is universal, and we should remember that everybody goes through it. So, you know, I'm never sure if my messages are appropriate for everybody in church, but today this message is for everyone because the Bible says everyone at one time or another is tempted. John White wrote these words. He said, "You will be tempted. The kinds of temptations may change. Candies for kids, sensuality for the young, riches for the middle-aged, and power for the aging. The evil one can ring changes with greater skill than any advertising agency. You will be tempted continuously. Therefore, temptation itself need not dismay you. It was your Savior's lot. He was tempted, and you will be too." These words are words of reassurance. Whatever you're going through, whatever temptation you're facing these days, you're not the only person to walk that road. You're in good company. Temptation will be around till we get to heaven. You'll never get to the place in your Christian life where you say, "Oh, finally, I won't be tempted anymore." Each brush with it is a skirmish in the overall war Satan is waging against you. In each incident, your soul will be strengthened by resistance or weakened by failure. The Living Bible translates 1 Corinthians 10:13 like this, "But remember this, the wrong desires that come into your heart aren't anything new and different. Many others have faced exactly the same problems before you." So put it down in your notes. When it comes to temptation, you will face it. Don't think you're not going to face it, that you're going to get past it, that somehow you're going to escape it. Nobody escapes temptation. Can I get a witness? Everybody gets tempted. Here's the second thing. God will limit it. Your temptation will be limited by God. Paul says, "But God is faithful, who will not allow you to be tempted beyond what you are able." The way I see it, the more mature we become in Christ, the greater the temptations are. The founder of the seminary that I attended was Lewis Sperry Schaeffer. He was a godly man who understood this principle. In one of his books, he wrote, "It has been well said that spiritual believers are honored with warfare in the frontline trenches. There, the fiercest pressure of the enemy is felt. You may think, if I get closer to God, I won't be tempted. No, as you get closer to God and begin to be more valuable to the cause of Christ, temptation will increase. So you better learn how to deal with it. You better learn the reality of it. Remember this, God never tempts us to evil. Satan tempts us to evil. But when God allows temptation to come our way, in this passage of Scripture, he makes a promise that's quite surprising. He says he will limit its intensity to what we can bear. He knows our limitations, and he never allows us to be tempted, the Scripture says this, beyond what we can bear. And he is present to help us. The Apostle Paul tells us that he will deliver us from temptation. God delivers us, he has delivered us, and he will deliver us, according to 2 Corinthians 1:10. You might think that we would be better off without temptation. I think that on occasion. But when temptation comes, it serves a purpose. We need these tests because they help us demonstrate our love for Christ. One pastor that I read a lot said, if you don't have any tests, you can't have any testimonies. In school, you take a test occasionally to prove what you've learned. Without tests, there would be no real measure of growth and little motivation to study or grow wiser in the subject. And the Christian life is the same way. Without the occasional test, how would we measure our growth in Christ? When we are tempted to do wrong and still choose to obey Christ, it shows us that our faith in him is growing. If you hear someone say, I was overcome by temptation and it was more than I could withstand, don't believe him. That's not what the Scripture says. The Scripture says there is no temptation that has taken you, but such as is common to man, and God is faithful, and he will not allow the temptation to be more than you can handle. And remember this, God is not merely regulating the circumstances, he's protecting the integrity of your soul. God cares about your soul, and he wants your soul to be pure so you can relate to him. If you yield to temptation, you shrink the soul, you complicate the soul so that your relationship with God gets tarnished. And some of you know what that's like. David prayed on one occasion, God, restore to me the joy of my salvation. He didn't say, restore my salvation. He said, restore to me the joy of salvation. Temptation can steal the joy of your salvation. And some of you are shaking your heads because you know what I'm talking about. So when it comes to temptation, you will face it, but God will limit it. And the third thing is, you can beat it. You can be victorious over temptation. Let me extrapolate that a little bit. Paul would go on to tell his young friend that God would give him a way to escape the temptation. And it says here, God is faithful, who will not allow you to be tempted beyond what you are able, but with the temptation will make the way of escape that you may be able to bear it. Whenever we are tempted, God has the end of that temptation in sight. The moment the test begins, the way out is already available. He doesn't wait to see how we're doing. He gives us a means of escape from that temptation at the very outset. It's interesting that the Greek word for escape had the connotation of a narrow passage out of a treacherous canyon. In other words, you might climb down into this canyon and find yourself trapped and you don't know how to get out. All of a sudden you find a narrow way out. Paul says that if you see that path, don't walk past it. Don't ignore it, but take the way out. The escape God provides is more than a way out of a situation. It's a pathway to preserving the health and strength of your soul. God will always make a way. But let me say something about this. While this is very encouraging, it must not be taken for granted. Listen to me, and you know this to be true. In most situations, the way of escape will be just a fleeting thought. That thought will say something like, this is wrong and you know it and you shouldn't be doing this. The way of escape may only last for a moment, and if it isn't taken, it will be too late. Take the way of escape that God provides. And as you think back over the times you've been tempted, you know there's a moment someplace in that temptation where you know you can make the right decision or the wrong one. If you yield to the temptation, you've made the wrong decision and you've walked past the way of escape. Now, every temptation is different, and all temptations fall into certain categories. So what I would like to do at the end of my sermon is give you some practical things that I've learned over the years through the study of the Bible and through personal experience that will help you deal with temptation in your life. Because once again, we're all in the same boat. We all have temptation. Number one, recognize the possibility of it. You know, there are some people that think, oh, I'm a Christian. I don't get tempted. I'm not going to be... Listen to me. There's a verse in 1 Corinthians 10, right before the verse that we are studying. 1 Corinthians 10, 13 says, you're going to be tempted. 1 Corinthians 10, 12 says this, therefore, let him who thinks he stands take heed lest he fall. What that is saying is this, don't get arrogant and proud. Don't get cocky about your Christian life and say, well, I'm never going to get tempted. You know, temptation comes in certain ways and you can almost predict them. I like to say it this way. I love the ocean. And the ocean is a good picture of this. The height of the wave determines the valley that follows it. There's a big wave and then there's the trough behind it. Temptation works that way. It often comes to us on the aftermath of some great accomplishment. For instance, Elijah faced his worst defeat right after his greatest victory. Peter made one of his worst mistakes immediately after he confessed Christ. David was at the height of his career when he fell into mortal sin. It is interesting how that works. I one time visited Mont Blanc, and at the end of my tour there, I was introduced to the cemetery that's below the mountain. And I was told that in this cemetery, more than 50% of the people who are buried there lost their lives on the way down the mountain, not on their way up. Because when they would get to the top, they would get cocky about the fact they'd made it and careless on the way down, and lose their footing and die. Men and women, that is the thing we deal with in life. We get to the place where we think we've had this great experience. When you have that great mountaintop experience, that's when you need to be careful. Because what follows the mountain is the valley, and you don't want to go there. So what you need to do, first of all, is understand a little bit about how temptation works and recognize the possibility of it in your life. Here's something most people would never think about. Request help before temptation happens. In the Bible, there are two verses that tell us that before you get tempted, you should pray about it. In the Lord's Prayer, here's what it says. Do not lead us into temptation, but deliver us from the evil one. Did you ever pray that in the morning? Lord, don't let me go into temptation today. Give me victory over temptation. And then in Matthew 26, 41, it says, watch and pray, lest you enter into temptation. The spirit is willing, but the flesh is weak. You see, you have to be alert to the fact that temptation is real, that you are a definite candidate for it. And if you've had an experience of great victory, you could be in jeopardy. So be careful. Watch and pray. And the idea is to be alert. R.A. Torrey said that the reason why many people fail in battle is because they wait till the hour of battle. They don't do anything to prepare themselves. The reason why others succeed is because they have gained their victory on their knees before the battle came. So anticipate your battles, fight them on your knees before temptation comes, and you will have victory. I used to be a youth pastor centuries ago. And I used to talk to young people, and we would talk very plainly. And I remember saying to them on occasion, the place for you to make up your mind about what you think concerning premarital sex is not the back seat of an automobile. And that got their attention. That's an incredibly important step. Make up your mind ahead of time what you're going to do about the temptations that come your way. Determine your convictions before the conflict happens. Here's the third thing. Resist the devil and he will flee from you. That's an interesting one. The Bible says you can make the devil run away. There are a lot of ways to see that happen. The best is to take into your hands the sword of the Spirit. The Bible says that when Jesus was tempted in the wilderness, he took the sword of the Spirit, which is the Word of God. He was tempted three times, and three times he said, "It is written." And then he quoted from the book of Deuteronomy. Can you believe it? And Satan was defeated by three quotations from the Old Testament book of Deuteronomy because the Lord Jesus Christ knew what to do. And at the end of that temptation, we are told, and the devil departed from him. Resist the devil, and he will flee from you. Don't just give in. Fight back out loud. Learn verses that help you with the areas of temptation that are in your life and quote them to the enemy. Use the sword of the Spirit, which is the Word of God. Then, number four, retreat from certain kinds of temptation. Believers recognize that there's a lot of difference in the perils we face. There's a time to resist and a time to retreat. Sometimes we need to see the devil run, and sometimes we need to run from the devil. The Bible in the New Testament tells us to flee certain things, and two of those things we're to flee is, it says here, flee sexual immorality, 1 Corinthians, and flee youthful lust, 2 Timothy 2:22. Fleeing temptation may involve changing the channels you watch, changing the places you go, changing the friends you spend time with, or changing the websites you visit. In the Old Testament story of Joseph, we are told that when the temptation was severe and Potiphar's wife was trying to get him to submit to her seduction, he ran out of the house. And I used to say, because he was better off without his coat than without his character. She kept his coat and used it to get him thrown in jail, but he kept his character. How did he do it? He ran away from it. I think that's a very instructive thing, because there are some temptations you cannot stand up against, some temptations you need to get away from. I remember someone saying that the best equipment you can have for dealing with temptation is the best pair of Adidas money can buy. Mark Twain said, there are several good protections against temptation, but the surest is cowardice. Don't think you're going to be able to stand up against some temptations. Get away from it. Don't put yourself in the position where you're constantly being assaulted by the enemy. And you know, one of the things that I think is very important is that verse that comes before 1 Corinthians 10 that we're studying right now is a verse that reminds us, let him who thinks that he stands take heed lest he fall. In other words, don't get arrogant and proud and think this can't happen to you. The day you think it can't happen to you, the next day it will. So stay focused, and we'll talk more about this on Monday. This is the Friday edition of Turning Point. Let me encourage you, as I have been doing for years, to get to church. If you're not going to church, you should go to church. 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It's where the ministry of Turning Point originates. You're welcome. You'll find joy and happiness, love and acceptance. See you on Monday. God bless you.
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6: David writes, Psalm 23, verse 4, Yea, though I walk through the valley of the shadow of death, I will fear no evil, for you are with me. 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
12: Thank you for taking time in your day for Leading the Way with Dr. Michael Youssef, cultural expert and trusted international Bible teacher. Ask these questions. Who is going to heaven and how do you get there? And you'll get any variety of responses. Some people will say, oh, everybody goes to heaven. Then others might narrow it down to only if the good outweighs their bad. And then other people might lean into the thought that heaven is really a fictional place. It was just kind of thought up and taught to soothe the sting of death over the centuries. Well, up next, Dr. Youssef invites you into the pages of the Bible, where Jesus himself specifically tackles the subject of heaven as he traveled and taught along the dusty roads of Galilee. This is part of his series, Enduring Wisdom, where Dr. Youssef gives a biblical look right at the heart of our Heavenly Father. To begin this episode of Leading the Way, here now is Dr. Youssef taking you into the truth of God's Word.
13: And our passage for today in Luke 13, beginning at verse 23, some unknown person asks Jesus, "Lord, will those who are saved be few?" Listen carefully to the question. It's a profound one. And in verse 24 of Luke 13, Jesus does not really answer the question, but he tells the man the very essence of the Christian faith. Listen to me, this is very important, particularly today when we have so many people who claim to be Christians, so many people who claim to be followers of Jesus. They could be living in open sin and open rebellion against God and against His Word, but then nonetheless they call themselves Christians. That is why this passage is of vital importance. Who goes to heaven? Well, the answer to the question is the true essence of the Christian faith, and is found in our passage for today, Luke chapter 13, beginning at verse 22. Now, I'm just going to tell you one thing, and I'm going to repeat that. This is the last days in the life of our Lord. He was making His journey through Jerusalem. It takes an hour and a half by car, but our Lord walked it day after day through the villages, through the towns. He knew this is the last moment for people to hear Him calling them and inviting them to come and repent and believe in Him. And so as He continues in that journey, someone asked Him, "Lord, are only a few people going to be saved?" The question that this man asked Jesus has been asked by millions of people in a million different ways. The way this man asked the question, "Will those who be saved are few?" is very intriguing way of asking the question. And Jesus does not give him percentages. He does not give him numbers. He does not say small or many. But Jesus, in effect, left us all without a doubt that those who are going to enter heaven will be those who are willing to surrender their sin to Jesus, that those who are willing to surrender their pride and their desire for self-salvation, only those who surrender their self-righteousness, only those who surrender their self-will, only those whose vehicle that will take them to heaven is the blood of Jesus Christ. In Romans 5:9, the apostle tells us, "Since therefore we are justified by His blood." By who? "We shall be saved from the wrath of God through Him." The only people who are going to make it to heaven are those who have repented of their sins, who have grieved over their sins, have surrendered their sins, and been washed by the blood of the Lord Jesus Christ. The question this unknown man asked here in verse 23 is a genuine question, is a real question. Don't dismiss it. It's a real, real, genuine question on the part of this person. Why? Because, you see, the Jews in the time of Jesus, those who are listening, those who were there, expected that when the Messiah come, He will save their nation, and that's it. That's it. Nobody else. That's it. Remember, as I told you, Jesus was on His way to die on that cross, to be crucified and shed His blood for the sins of every repentant sinner. And so Jesus' answer was, make every effort to enter through the narrow gate, because many will tell you that they will try. Yes, Jesus said they will try. So many people who think that they're going to go to heaven with all of their baggage, and they will give you a variety of reasons as why they think they're going to heaven. If you ask them, they say, because I go to Mass every Sunday, or I take communion every Sunday, or because they keep their church rituals on a ceremony, or because God just is a good, cool Jesus who's going to let everybody in, or I like the Jesus who's a cool guy. No, beloved, listen to me. Jesus' original hearers who were listening to Him, they thought that by virtue of their birth, by virtue of their ethnicity, by virtue of the fact that they are physically the descendant of Abraham, that they are a shoe-in into heaven. And Jesus disabuses them of this. Hear me right, please. Jesus is not teaching salvation by works. Never, never, never. Far from it. In fact, he's saying the very act of humble repentance before God, the very act of self-denial, is a clear indication of salvation. I believe very few people can say with John the Baptist, I must decrease and he must increase. Nothing in me, nothing in me, all of him. Or like the song says, nothing in my hand I bring. Or like the other song that says, nothing but the blood of Jesus. What about you? What about you? What about the person who says, well, I've done some good things. Oh, that belongs to the wide gate. What about the person who says, I hope that my good is going to outweigh my bad. Oh, no, no, no. That belongs to the wide gate. What about the person who says, but I went to church every time the doors are open? That belongs to the wide gate. What about the person that I have done lots of charitable work? That belongs to the wide gate. What about the person who said, I follow Pastor Smellfungus, and he said that it's okay to do this and that and the other thing. No, no, no. With him, you belong to the wide gate. The word strive is the Greek word agazonomai, from which we get the word agonize. And beloved, listen to me. If you do not experience agony of soul that leads to repentance, if you do not take up your cross on a daily basis and follow Jesus, if you do not know what it means to daily die to self, if you do not know what self-sacrifice is, you could be heading for the wide gate, not the narrow one. If you have embraced Christianity because somebody told you that this is the way to prosper in this life, or because this is the way you get some cheap salvation, or because this is the way you can develop self-esteem, then it is time to cry to the Lord, show me your way. Look at verses 24 and 25. It is a picture of those who will be protesting on this final day of judgment for those who will not make it to heaven. But we participated at communion. We participated in Mass. But we went to church at Christmas and Easter. But we believed in the Jesus, good man. But we believe that Jesus is a great prophet. But we believe that Jesus is a wonderful teacher. We like Jesus' teaching. We try to live by the golden rules. Will not work. That will not work. That will not work. Let me ask you this. Have you ever asked yourself the question whether you are a truly authentic believer of the Lord Jesus Christ? Not just believe in Jesus, but believe Jesus and take him at his word. Verse 28 all the way to 30, there are some of the most powerful verses in all of the Gospels, because in these verses, Jesus reveals a very surprise explanation and a very vivid description of hell. I know some of you probably are asking right now, what is this thing about Abraham, Isaac, and people from the East and the West? Listen to me very carefully. In the Old Testament, people were saved by looking forward 2,000 years. They're looking forward to the day when Jesus comes, dies on a cross, and rises again. Every one of the prophets have predicted him. In fact, that is why Jesus said, Abraham, remember this, 2,000 years before Jesus, Abraham saw my day and rejoiced. How did he see Jesus' day? By faith. And everyone from Abraham on that is saved in the Old Testament is saved by faith, by looking forward to the coming of the Messiah and dying on that cross for their sin and rising again by faith. How are the New Testament people are saved after Christ? By that same faith. The same faith. We look back by faith. 2,000 years ago, by faith, we look back to the cross of Christ and the shedding of his blood for my sins and your sins, and then rising again with the power of his omnipotence. That's why the book of Revelation said they're going to be from every tribe and every nation, every tongue. They're going to be coming from every corner of the globe, and they're going to be participating with Abraham, Isaac, and Jacob at the kingdom of God, at the marriage supper of the Lamb. But those who are so close, those who are physical descendants of Abraham and yet rejected Jesus, they will be in agony. My beloved friends, you know, as I get on the road and I meet so many of you, and you tell me how long you have been watching or listening to Leading the Way for years, and you've wanted to give financially in support of this ministry and our global impact for the gospel of Jesus Christ, but you haven't been able to focus on it or take the time to just write the check or go online and make the donation. Now, I'd like to ask you to stop and do that right now. Our ministry together is more important now than ever before. Our greatest opportunity to make a real lasting impact and difference for the cause of Christ is now. And as you know, this is my labor of love. I have no financial consideration with Leading the Way whatsoever. I give it all of my time now, full time, literally. 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Souls will be in heaven because of our partnership. I encourage you to give right now. You won't regret it. In fact, it will bring you great joy to know that your dollars are impacting lives. Visit ltw.org for details. That's ltw.org. Thank you in advance. God bless. Now, I want you use your imagination here just for a little bit. Just use your imagination with me for a minute. Now, these Pharisees, they kept all of the external trappings of the religion. They kept all the external ones. They saw all the religious rituals, but they're heading for hell. While repentant prostitutes and robbers and criminals, when they repent of their sins, they'll be saved and end up in the kingdom of God, in the kingdom of heaven. It's mind-boggling, let me tell you. It's mind-boggling. Here are the most agonizing words. I don't know you. I don't know you. Verse 28, it's a place of weeping and gnashing of teeth. Far from focusing his hearers or on his hearers' self-fulfillment, self-actualization, ambitions, desire for health, wealth, and prosperity in this life, far from it, far from it, far from it. That's what preachers are preaching in pulpits today, but that's not the focus of Jesus. Jesus is calling them to have an eternal perspective. He's calling them to pay attention to hell. Look at verses 31 and 32, 33 with me, please. There's an exhibit A of the Pharisees' hypocrisy here. You know, from the moment of his birth, Jesus he's been targeted for killing. I mean, Satan wanted to kill Jesus as he was a baby. Remember Herod sent, killed all the babies in Bethlehem? I mean, from day one, from the day he was born. They wanted to kill him. They wanted to kill the sinless, the only sinless, perfect, absolute, righteous, holy, compassionate, generous, and benevolent Jesus. In verse 31, the first glance when you read that and you think, oh, these Pharisees, these hypocrites really are concerned about Jesus. I mean, they hated Jesus. They didn't want to kill Jesus, but you think they were concerned about him. That they were trying to be compassionate about Jesus. Said, get out of here, get out of here. Herod wants to kill you. But Jesus was not going to be fooled by their pretending to be concerned for him. He knew that he was going to Jerusalem. He's on his way to Jerusalem for the purpose of dying. He is the Lamb of God who takes away the sin of the world. But listen to me. But even the gentle lamb is suspicious of wolves when they pretend to be concerned for the lamb's safety. Think about it. What does our wise Lord say to that? Let me give you a message that you can take to Herod. Go and tell that fox. Translation. Go and tell this conniving, worthless rat. That's a Yusuf translation. I will cast demons and I'll heal the sick on my own schedule. I will accomplish my goal on my own timetable. I will do the will of my Father until the time is up. I will do what I came from heaven to do until it's accomplished. I will go to Jerusalem on my own terms. I will go to the cross on my own terms. I will pay for the wages of every repentant sinner on my Father's watch. I will accomplish all things according to the counsel of my will. I will lay my life down for my sheep by the sovereign determination of the will of the Father. I fear no threats of those who think that they can stop me. I will not be intimidated by those who think they have power over me. I will not be silenced or pushed around by those who think that they are powerful. As it is, I'm heading for Jerusalem. I know what awaits me there. I know what I'm going to accomplish there. I know it's in Jerusalem where the prophets have been persecuted and killed, and I am going there. Beloved, make no mistake about it. Make no mistake about it. Herod did not kill Jesus. Pontius Pilate did not kill Jesus. Judas Iscariot with his betrayal did not kill Jesus. Caiaphas the high priest did not kill Jesus. It was the Father's will that his Son die on that cross to redeem repentant sinners. Jesus is the one who took himself to that cross. And he said in the Gospel of John, he said, I have authority to take it up. I have authority to lay it down. But I'm going to lay it down because that is the way I'm going to redeem and ransom my children. All these people from Herod to Pontius Pilate to Judas to the high priest, all they will pay for their guilt. They'll be judged for that. But God, in his sovereign will, decided that Jesus will die on that cross to pay for the wages of my sin and the punishment of your sin and the sin of everyone who will repent and turn to him. And then, on the third day, he will vindicate him by raising him up with every ounce of his omnipotence out of the grave. And beloved, I've been to Israel many times. Every time I go and look, the tomb is empty. Our God is not only sovereign, is not a holy God, but don't ever forget, the other side of the coin is that he's a compassionate God. He's a compassionate God. He's gracious God. Look at verses 34 and 35. I hope that when you go home that you read those words again and again and again and again. Just read and feel the incredible passion of the Lord Jesus Christ. And his passion about those who have rejected his message, have rejected his salvation, who have rejected his truth. This is, of course, an agrarian image. Agrarian image. And I grew up in a culture where I could see with my own eyes when the hen takes her brood under her wings. And this is a constant biblical theme. When Jesus cried, Jerusalem, Jerusalem, and this double mention is always for emphasis, always like when Jesus said, Simon, Simon, the devil wants to sift you as wheat. Or when he said, Martha, Martha, oh, Jerusalem, despite of all your past sins and your persecuting and killing of the prophets, I still long for you to repent and turn to me. This deep longing on the heart of Jesus, he wanted them to repent from their false religion and come to under his wings. In fact, that imagery of the wings of God is repeated in the Psalms a great deal, many times. In fact, let me give just examples. In Psalm 17:8, keep me as the apple of your eye, hide me in the shadow of your wings. In Psalm 36:7, how priceless is your unfailing love, both high and low among men, find refuge in the shadow of your wings. And in Psalm 61:4, I long to dwell in your tent forever and take refuge in the shelters of your wings. This is just a few examples. I could go on. It is only under his wings can you find refuge, sustenance, warmth, and security. All other so-called securities, they are temporary and shallow at best. Finally comes the grand finale of the prophecy. Behold, your house will be left desolate. Oh. When people set their wills to reject him, listen to me, God finally respects their will. He will. Just as he accepted Jerusalem's rejection of him as their Messiah, this is the city where the temple of God was. Think about this. This represented the presence of God. Yes, that too will crumble. You know, and I know, that on 70 AD, that was just 36 years, 37 years after Jesus uttered those words, Jerusalem was razed to the ground. The prophecy of Jesus was fulfilled with meticulous precision. And beloved, the return of Christ and the judgment of God will be fulfilled, as it is says, with meticulous precision. For those who have rejected Jesus and created the Jesus in their own image, not the Jesus of the Bible, they will face consequences. I pray to God not one person could ever be among those. And that is why I'm going to lead us in a prayer right now. And if there's a single person listening to me and is not even certain of their eternal life, they've been overriding the voice of God again and again and again, this may be the last chance to hear and respond to the call and the invitation. Will you say, Lord Jesus, I invite you as my only Savior, as my only Redeemer. My only justification is your blood. Come into my life. The scripture said when you do that, you can be absolutely sure. Jesus said, those whom the Father gives me, I'll lose none. You can be absolutely sure that the Holy Spirit will come and dwell in your heart.
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0: freedom was more than a political system or a set of laws. In 1988, he said, "Freedom describes the God-given condition of the human soul." For Reagan, liberty was not something government created. It was something government was called to respect and to protect. That idea sits at the heart of the American experiment. Our rights do not come from rulers, institutions, or political majorities. They belong to us by nature and by God. And when we understand freedom that way, our responsibility becomes clearer. Government may protect liberty. Laws may preserve it, but neither can give us what was never theirs to grant. Freedom begins with the recognition that human dignity and liberty come before government, not from it.
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5: God created you on purpose and for a purpose. 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
6: 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But today, Pastor Greg Laurie points out that so many are disconnected.
5: 58% of young adults report experiencing little or no purpose or meaning in their lives. Is that a description of you? Here's what you need to know. God has a plan and a purpose just for you.
7: This is the

0: If you don't know where you're going, how do you know when you get there? It seems some people are in permanent wander mode. They're drifting. But those who live for the Lord continually encounter the wonder of God. Wonder or wander? The choice is up to us. And today on A New Beginning, Pastor Greg Laurie helps connect us with the plan and purpose of God. We're in the opening message of a study series in the book of Genesis. We're considering God's plan from the very beginning.
1: So I heard about an older man who was speaking to a younger man, and this young man was a law student. And so the older gentleman asked the younger guy, "Hey, what do you want to do when you graduate?" And he said, "Well, I'd like to get, you know, a position with a law firm and make some good money." And the older man said, "Okay, then what?" And then the guy said, "Well, I'd like to get married and have some children and eventually get a good home to live in." The older man said, "Right, then what?" "Well, then I would like to maybe vacation, you know, a little bit more and

0: eventually travel around the world with my wife? Yeah, okay, then what? Well, I guess I would like to pass my money on to my children so they could live a life as comfortable as I've been able to live. The older man said, okay, then what? Well, then I guess I die. And the older man said, then what? Then what? You know, we can spend our entire life chasing nothing. It's been said if you aim at nothing, you're bound to hit it. And there's a lot of people who are walking aimlessly through life with no real meaning or purpose. I'll tell you then what, then comes eternity. So think about this. God created us for a purpose and on purpose. God created you on purpose and for a purpose. There is a purpose for your life. But I read a survey recently that said 58% of young adults report experiencing little or no purpose or meaning in their lives. Is that a description of you? Here's what you need to know. God has a plan and a purpose just for you. It said of David in Acts chapter 13, he served God's purpose in his generation, and then he fell asleep, which is another way of saying he died. So you have a life you're going to live on this earth, as do I, and we're here to serve a purpose. So my question for you is, are you serving that purpose that God has for you? You say, well, I'm not sure. What should that purpose be? The Apostle Paul had it right when he said, my determined purpose in life is to know him and become progressively more deeply and intimately acquainted with him. That's his purpose, and that should be our purpose as well. And so as we look at these things together, we want to make sure we're fulfilling our purpose to do what we're supposed to do. Now, this is a phone. How many of you have these phones? You have a phone? I don't know if you, this is an iPhone. Maybe you have an Android phone. I'm sorry about that. But no, it's okay. Whatever. So we have this phone. So what is it made for? Well, I found that it really is great for skimming on the surface of the water. I've been able to get about 8 bounces out of my iPhone. I also found it's a fantastic doorstop. Hold the door open with my iPhone. I even scooped up after the dog the other day with my iPhone. Well, of course, I don't do any of these things because that's not what it's made for. What is the iPhone made for? It's made to waste our time and suck all of the joy out of our life. Let's use it for its intended purpose. No, seriously, it can be a tool. Hopefully we use it for what it is made for. And that's what we want to do with our lives as well. And we find God's purpose for us in this first book of the Bible. God created mankind in his image. He made us in his image. We're not a highly evolved life form. We're not evolving from animals. We're uniquely created and made by God himself. We are his image bearer. That's not true of any other created thing. Genesis 1:26. God said, let us make man in our image, according to our likeness. Let them have dominion over the fish of the sea, over the birds of the air, over the cattle, over the earth, and over every creeping thing that creeps on the earth. So God created man in his own image. In the image of God, he created him, male and female. He created them. Then he blessed them and said, be fruitful and multiply, fill the earth and subdue it, and have dominion over the fish of the sea and the birds of the air and every living thing that moves on the earth. It's amazing to look at God's creation and thank God for that creation. But there's no one higher than the creation of humanity. After this, God rested. Go to Genesis 2. By the way, I can't get to every verse in Genesis 1 and 2, so I encourage you to dig in deeper on your own and read ahead. Genesis 2, verse 1. Then the heavens and the earth were finished, and all the host of them. And on the seventh day, God ended his work, which he had made, and he rested on the seventh day from all of the work which he had made. And God blessed the seventh day and sanctified it, because in it he had rested from all the work which he had created and made. We'll stop there. So God did not rest because he was tired. That's why we rest. God rests because he was done. It was completed. It was accomplished. In fact, it's a word that is used here for rest, the Hebrew word Shabbath, where we translate it to Sabbath, and it simply means cease. God's done. I'm finished. There's a similar word in the New Testament that is used, and it is spoken by Jesus as he hangs on the cross of Calvary, where he uttered seven significant statements. And among those statements was the single word, tetelestai. And the word tetelestai is translated, it is finished. What was finished? His work was finished. He had accomplished what he had come to do, to die on the cross for the sin of the world. And it was accomplished. It was completed. It is finished. And our salvation is finished. Once you believe in Jesus Christ, you don't have to work for your salvation. It's a gift to you from God. So you can rest from the weight of sin. And you can rest from your fears as well. In the hand of God who created all things. Listen to this. This almighty God, this all-powerful God, this all-loving God can certainly handle whatever we throw at him. And we should throw our problems at him. 1 Peter 5:7 says, cast all your care upon him, for he cares for you. Now, that's interesting, that word cast, as in cast your cares, means to hurl or to throw violently. Like, throw your problems on to Jesus. And we all have problems, don't we? We all have anxieties. We all have things that keep us up at night. Cast them on Christ. In fact, that word, cast your cares upon him, it's only used one other time in the New Testament, and that's speaking of when they took that donkey and put their garments on it, and Jesus rode it into Jerusalem on Palm Sunday. So, in effect, here's what the Bible is saying. Cast your cares on Jesus as though he, if you will, was your beast of burden, carrying your problems for you. Let Jesus take your burdens. Let him take your trash. You know, I don't know about how it works in your home, but in our home, I take the trash out. And I have little cans with wheels. And now in California, we have 25 separate trash cans. They're, you know, okay, this is the recyclable things, and this is the other things, what is it, the landfill. And I stand there with these little bags. I don't know which one. I think I'm confused. Are they going to arrest me if I get it wrong? And then the trash man shows up, and I'm so glad he shows up because he takes my trash. And if I forget one week, that trash starts piling up. The same can be true of life. Your trash can pile up. Your problems can pile up. Your anxieties can pile up. Your sins can pile up. Hurl them on Jesus. Throw them violently, if you will, on Jesus. I don't want this stuff in my life. The God who created the heavens and the earth, the God who brought something out of nothing, the God who created you will bear it for you.
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0: You know, I've heard people describe a trip to Israel as seeing the Bible actually come to life. Hey, everybody, Greg Laurie. And I've been to Israel many times, and I've led a lot of tours, and I have to say that's absolutely true. Listen, when you're walking on the same stones that Jesus himself walked on, well, that's something that's enriching to your faith. It's not just a travel experience. It actually energizes and enhances your study of the Bible. Think of it this way. It's a vacation with a purpose, and we're going to be taking a tour of Israel April 6 to 15, 2027. 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
1: Step right into biblical history. 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Well, today we're giving some thought to the plan and purpose God has for each of our lives. Pastor Greg continues.
0: God can bring a Genesis in your life. Again, Genesis means beginning. God can bring a new beginning in your life. He can make all things new. We've all done things we regret. We've all said things we wish we had not said. But God can change that if we come to him and bring our lives to him. Here's the thing to consider as we close this message. To me, this is a real mind-boggler. This almighty God, the creator of the heavens and the earth, this God who has a name for every star, the God who brought this magnificent creation out of nothing, cares about you and he loves you. David was watching over his flock of sheep one day, one night actually, and he wrote this down in Psalm 8. When I look at the night sky and I see the work of your fingers, the moon and the stars that you set in place, what are mortals that you should think about them? What are human beings that you should care for them? Have you ever just laid out and looked up into the sky? You have to find a spot where you can actually see the stars. But as you look up there, you just think, wow, the God who made all of this cares about me. He knows every star by name. He knows every bird that falls to the ground. He knows every thought that we think, and he's thinking about me. As David wrote in Psalm 109, I'm poor and needy, yet you think of me. In Psalm 40, we read the psalmist saying, many, O Lord, are your wonderful works which you've done, and your thoughts toward us cannot be counted. If I were to speak of them, they're more than you could number. I love that. God's thinking about you. God cares about you. And think about Jeremiah 29:11, of course, where I know the thoughts that they think towards you, says the Lord, thoughts of peace and not of evil, to give you a future and a hope. Let me come back to that question I raised earlier. Why did God create me? What is the purpose of my life? What is the meaning of my life? Heard about a father that was driving his daughter for the first day of middle school, and he thought it was time to start talking to her about some deep subjects. So he turned to her and he said, honey, what is the meaning of life? And she said, the meaning of my life is to please mom. And the dad said, oh, well, what about dad? She said, the meaning of your life is to please mom too. So, pretty good answer. Because the Bible says if mama ain't happy, ain't nobody happy. The Bible doesn't say that, but it's got some truth there. No, but the meaning of my life is to please God. The meaning of my life is to know God. The meaning of my life is to glorify God. I said earlier, he said, eternity in my heart. I'm wired to worship. I was made to have a relationship with God. Of course, that was all lost in the Garden of Eden. And we'll talk about that next time when Adam and Eve ate of that forbidden fruit. But the point is simply this. I can know God because Christ died for my sin. He came and walked among us as a man, died on the cross and rose again from the dead. And now he stands at the door of our heart and he knocks. But you have to open that door and let him come in, and he will reveal the purpose of your life. Maybe you've chased after the things this world offers, and you found them empty. You've tried everything it has. Back to that opening illustration. Then what? You reach all your goals. You check all the boxes. You get the accolades and even more. You have the success. Then what? I'll tell you then what. Then ultimately life will come to an end. And then you stand before God, but you don't have to be afraid if you're a Christian. Because if you're a Christian, you can say along with the Apostle Paul, for me to live is Christ and to die is gain. It doesn't mean that the Christian has a death wish. It doesn't mean we get up in the morning and say, I sure hope I die today. I don't think anyone loves life more than a Christian because we know the Creator. But having said that, we don't have to fear death anymore because we know there's an afterlife and we'll spend it in the presence of God in heaven, reunited with loved ones who have died in faith, who have preceded us. But until that day, we want our life to count and we want it to matter. And so I ask you, do you have a relationship with God? Walking with Jesus Christ, knowing your sin is forgiven, living in a close relationship with him. That's why you were made. Again, as Paul said, my determined purpose in life is to know him. Do you know him? You may know all about him. That doesn't mean you know him. To know him is to have him living inside of you as your Savior and your Lord and your friend and your master and your God, your Lord. And only you can ask him to come into your life. So we're going to close in prayer. And I'm going to extend an invitation for anyone that wants Jesus Christ to come into their life or anybody that wants to make a recommitment to him. Let's all pray. Father, thank you for your love for us. Thank you for creating us. We're created on purpose, for a purpose. And that purpose is to know you. And I pray for anybody here or watching, wherever they are, if they don't have a relationship with you, let this be the moment they believe. How many of you would say today, I need Jesus? I don't have him living in my life. I am actually very afraid to die. I have a big hole in my soul. And I want to find this meaning and purpose you've been talking about today. Pray for me. If you want Jesus Christ to come into your life, if you want him to forgive you of your sin, if you want to know that you will go to heaven when you die, pray these words. Lord Jesus, I know that I'm a sinner, but I know that you're the Savior who was born in the manger of Bethlehem, who died on the cross of Calvary, and rose again from the dead. Jesus, come into my life. I choose to follow you now. Be my Savior. Be my Lord. Be my God. And be my friend. In Jesus' name I pray. Amen.

0: An important prayer from Pastor Greg Laurie with those making a change in their relationship with the Lord today. And as you've listened here on A New Beginning, maybe you prayed that prayer as well. 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You know, Pastor Greg, so many people have enjoyed the movie Jesus Revolution, but they've asked you a lot of did it really happen like that questions, you know?
1: Yes.
0: Well, there's a way to get the full story, the true story, and that's by way of a book we're making available, the original book, Jesus Revolution. Let's talk about some of the questions that you've had. Let me shoot some questions to you as sort of a lightning round, and you give us quick answers to these questions. All right?
1: All right.
0: So,
1: let's go.
0: Did Pastor Chuck really look like Kelsey Grammer?
1: You know, they do slightly resemble each other.
0: Yeah.
1: But the answer is you have to decide that for yourself.
0: All right. So did Kathy have a part in you coming to the Lord?
1: No, that's actually a little bit of film magic there. There's two stories in the original story, how I came to faith. And it was a girl that I had met who was a Christian, and she was at the Christian meeting, and it kind of drew me there to hear the gospel. But I told this to the director, John Irwin. He said, you can't have two love interests in one movie, so we're going to have it all be just Kathy. Well, the other girl wasn't really a love interest, but she did get my attention. So the answer is no, Kathy did not play a role in bringing me to Christ. I met Kathy after I became a Christian. Sorry if that messes it up for you.
0: So this was in the movie. Did the historic band Love Song really get its start after informally playing a couple of tunes for Pastor Chuck Smith?
1: Yeah, very true. They were already a pre-existing rock band. They all came to Christ, and they were just writing some new songs, some Christian songs, and they went to see Pastor Chuck because the Jesus movement was beginning to take off at that point, and they went into his office and played. And I have to tell you, when just the guys played, just them and their guitars and their beautiful harmonies, it was so impressive. It was so incredible. And Chuck was deeply moved and asked them, I think, to play at church that night. And so that was really the beginning of what we call today contemporary Christian music.
0: Yeah. Did Chuck really wash the feet of hippies coming into the church?
1: Yes. Well, the story is told that they had replaced the carpet at Calvary Chapel. And the young hippie kids were coming in, and they were barefoot, and they were sitting in the pews, and they were putting their toes through the little holes that held the little communion cups. After you receive communion, there would be a place to put your cup. So they were poking their toes through. And so the elders came to Chuck and said, Pastor Chuck, we can't have these kids coming into the church barefoot. They have to wear shoes. Well, he didn't want to put any barrier between these kids and hearing the gospel. So he said, well, they should come in anyway. No, we just put in new carpet, they said. So Chuck came up with a solution. He decided he would wash the feet of the kids so they could come into church barefoot. So that's a true story.
0: Well, all these stories are recounted in your book called Jesus Revolution, are they not?
1: Yeah, that's right. You know, Dave, actually, the author of the book is Ellen Vaughn, who's a prolific, outstanding writer, but it was written with me because I told her the stories. So it's actually in her voice. It's beautifully written. She does a deep dive into the history of the time, into the culture, what was going on in America, the backdrop of the Jesus movement. 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
0: Yeah, that's right. 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
9: Foundations of Freedom, a look at America's founding principles and the leaders who shaped our nation.
10: Ronald Reagan believed freedom was more than a political system or a set of laws. In 1988, he said, "Freedom describes the God-given condition of the human soul." For Reagan, liberty was not something government created. It was something government was called to respect and to protect. That idea sits at the heart of the American experiment. Our rights do not come from rulers, institutions, or political majorities. They belong to us by nature and by God. And when we understand freedom that way, our responsibility becomes clearer. Government may protect liberty. Laws may preserve it, but neither can give us what was never theirs to grant. Freedom begins with the recognition that human dignity and liberty come before government, not from it.
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11: Welcome to Watch Therefore, The program designed to help the disciple of Messiah Jesus obey his command to watch therefore and be ready. You don't know the hour or the day your Lord is coming. He's coming to take us back to that place he promised he's prepared for his people. The signs are all around us shouting that the rapture is any moment and God's word will prepare us for his glorious appearing. Join Pastor Dove Schwartz of Calvary Chapel in Pearland, Texas. Let's watch therefore and be ready today.
12: We're continuing on in this teaching series. We're continuing in this psalm series. We're about to end here in a few weeks, Lord willing, this portion of the psalms. We're going through Psalms 75 through 100. And I'm very thankful. We're in Psalm 97 tonight, and it just kind of blossomed out. So Psalm 97, human authorship unknown, but we know the author is the Holy Spirit, so that's fine. And here's what I've titled this message. It's kind of a title and a subtitle. Have you ever heard people say, Jesus is coming, Jesus is coming? I say it a little different. I say, King Jesus is coming, and boy, is he mad. Yeah? Yet good news for his saints. Yet good news for his saints. Yeah? And so I'm going to read something from David Guzik's site. It's from one of those old-timey Bible commentators. James Montgomery Boyce said, Psalms 96 through 98... each hail God's coming as the world's king. But Psalm 96 and 98 soar with delight at what is in store for the world when God returns. Well, in Psalm 97, the frightening, awesome side of God's kingly rule is emphasized. And I want to say something to kind of set this up because we're gonna have Bible drill tonight. We're going to look all over the Bible. And so here's why. Imagine, if you will, have you ever... worked on a puzzle that has 1,000 pieces. Yeah? 1,000 little pieces. Do you ever get frustrated and you thought for sure this piece goes here, and when it doesn't, you start like going. But you know what that's going to do? It's going to mess up the puzzle. So a lot of people look at the Bible through different lenses primarily. What I mean? Well, for example, there are people that look at the Bible just look at the New Testament. Don't look at the Old Testament. God's finished. Well, there's a lot of the Old Testament that hasn't even been fulfilled yet, right? And there's other people, they look at the Bible through the gifts, you know, the charismatic, the gifts, you know, and they look at everything through the lenses of the gifts. Here's the lenses I look at. I look at the Bible through the lenses of the New Covenant, focusing on covenant and Bible prophecy. The Lord's covenants are his promises he makes to his people. He's not a man that he should lie. His prophetic word, Bible prophecy, is just simply the way he keeps those covenant promises. And you unravel your whole Bible that way. What do you do then? You can put the puzzle together properly when you understand Genesis to Revelation properly and when you understand covenant and prophecy. Well, how do you sort out all the covenants? You've got the ones in the Old Testament and fulfilled in the New. I look at all of it through the lenses of the New Covenant. Are you with me? I look at covenant and prophecy through the lenses of the New Covenant. That's why I know what's going on all around us right now. And a lot of people don't. A lot of Christians don't. Some pastors don't. Some pastors do. I'm thankful for them. Yes? And it's all by grace and mercy, right? And there's a lot of people who still have portions I'm looking for. So there you go. But I told you that because what I do is imagine someone taking that same puzzle and putting it together. And then when they're done, taking it all apart, putting it back in the box, shaking the pieces up, and starting all over again. See, that's what I do. I read the whole Bible twice per year. And the reason I do that is so I can get these questions answered, because when you put one piece in, you go, where's this one fit? Right? But here's another thing I do. I don't hold on to any piece so much that I don't let the Holy Spirit show me where it goes, even if I have to adjust my doctrine and thinking about it. I'd rather do that than mess up the puzzle. And you'll see what I mean. Well, let me give you an example before we start. You ready? Okay. I believe in the post-trib rapture so firmly that it has to be true. Okay, well, my dear brother, then our Lord promised that he's going to take us to this place. Yeah. Well, with that doctrine, we make a holy U-turn. What do you mean? At the rapture, as the second coming, our Savior's returning to the earth, the rapture happens with that wrong doctrine. We go up and come right back down with the Lord when he returns. That's the post-tribulation rapture doctrine, right? My question, when do we go to that place? How do we get there? Why? It messes up the puzzle. The post-trib rapture messes up the puzzle. Do you see what I'm saying? And so if it messes up the puzzle, that means I got to pull that piece out and put it somewhere else. Are you with me? So here we go. And with what I'm going to share with you tonight, because I'm getting ready to turn it loose, all right? And where I'm going tonight, if you have questions, you want to talk to me about these things, feel free to do that. Having said that, I think now I need some prayer. How about you? Let's pray before we look at the Word. Oh, Holy Father in heaven, we go to look at your glorious Word. And I'm so thankful for your prophetic Word that we see all through your Word if we know covenant and prophecy. Thank you for this prophetic chapter of your Word. I pray that you would help me teach your Word as we're going to look across the spectrum of your Word through the Hebrew Scriptures and the New Covenant. So please bless the teaching and hearing of your Word for one purpose only, that we would understand you and your Word and the way forward you have for us, to give you glory, honor, and praise. Thank you, Holy Father and our Savior, Yeshua, our Lord Jesus' name. And everybody said, amen. Amen. Okay, so enough of the intro. Let's get to Psalm 97, verses 1 and 2. The Lord reigns. The Lord capped there is Yahweh. Yud Hey Vav Hey in English, the Lord capped is Yahweh. The Lord reigns. Let the earth rejoice. Let the multitude of isles be glad. Clouds and darkness surround him. Righteousness and justice are the foundation of his throne. When it speaks of isles there, it speaks of the nations. Let the whole earth be glad. And so one of the things I love about the Psalms is we learn who Yahweh, the Father, Son, the Lord is, who he truly is. He's not who we say he is. He's who he is and who he says he is. And the only way he's who we say he is if we agree with who he is and what his word says he is. Amen? That's kind of important to think about today. And he does things he does. No matter what our cultural Christianity says he can do or can't do, he does what he does according to his word. First here, we see he's the reigning king. Oh, hallelujah. And our Heavenly Father, the Ancient of Days, has given King Jesus all authority in heaven and on earth. He reigns, and we will see in a moment what he's about to do to fully take back this earth that he might come and do just that, reign. I'll say it again. I've said it before. Where is our Savior Jesus right now? He's in my heart. In the Holy Spirit, he is. But where is he physically right now? He's sitting. Is he sitting on his throne? He's sitting on our Father's throne. Why? Why is he not sitting on his own throne? He's going to do that when he comes to Jerusalem to sit on the throne of David. Yes? So here should be our response. We in the earth should rejoice. And I am rejoicing. I am rejoicing. The earth that is groaning under the weight of the world's sin will be rejoicing at the coming king to deliver the world from the devil and his people. In verse 2 that we saw there in Psalm 97, clouds and darkness surround him. Have you ever heard this? The Lord moves in what? Mysterious ways. Yeah? And do you know what a king, warrior king, does in some cases just before he's about to execute just warfare? He goes dark. Communications, lights, things that used to generate noise and visuals, it all stops and goes dark. And so the Holy Spirit in the church will be taken out of the way, operating the way King Jesus has been operating in the earth, as the church is taken to that place he's promised. Look at John 14. Let not your heart be troubled. What do you mean? The birth pangs all around us? Hello? Israel and Bible prophecy and the nation shaking the earth? The days of Noah and Lot? What should I do? Let not your heart be troubled. You believe in God, believe also me. In my Father's house are many mansions or dwelling places. If it were not so, I would have told you. I go to prepare a place for you. This is the Jewish, ancient Jewish Galilean wedding where the groom goes to the father's house to prepare a place for his bride. And if I go and prepare a place for you, I will what? Come again and receive you to myself, that where I am, there you may be also. Some of my post-trib friends, I've discussed this with them, as I mentioned a moment ago. They say, well, that place is here. It's here. I said, no, no. He says, I'm going to take you there. Yes? I'm going to take you there. That where I am, there, not here, there you may be also, right? And it's going to look on the earth like heaven has gone dark. Yet while it looks like the Antichrist is taking full control here on the earth, look what will be happening back at the heavenly capital city, Jerusalem. Look at this. Revelation 5. And I saw the right hand of him who sat on the throne, a scroll written inside and on the back, sealed with seven seals. Then I saw a strong angel proclaiming with a loud... It's not a weak angel. It's a strong angel. Proclaiming with a loud voice, who's worthy to open the scroll and to loose its seals? And no one in heaven or on the earth or under the earth was able to open the scroll or to look at it. So I wept much because no one was found worthy to open and read the scroll or to look at it. But one of the elders said to me, do not weep. Let not your heart be troubled. Hallelujah. Behold, the Lion of the tribe of Judah, the Root of David, has prevailed to open the scroll and to loose its seven seals. And I looked, and behold, in the midst of the throne and of the four living creatures, and in the midst of the elders. Now get a hold of this scene for a second, right? Why would you care about things on this earth when you understand what's going on here, right? What movie could you go see that's any better than this? What special effects do you need that could come close to any of this? There stood a lamb as though it had been slain, having seven horns and seven eyes, which are the seven spirits of God sent out into the earth. That seven spirits, in case anyone's wondering, there's the menorah, the lamp, what's called a lampstand here, but a menorah, right? And it's got seven bowls, and that spirit of God is burning through those seven bowls, which are seven expressions of the spirit of the Lord upon the earth, which is a whole other teaching we're going to do another time. Then, verse 7, are you with me? Then he came and took the scroll out of the right hand of him who sat on the throne. And now when he had taken the scroll, the four living creatures and the 24 elders fell down before that lamb, each having a harp and golden bowls full of incense, which are the prayers of the saints. I'm going to stop for a second. That scroll he's taken, is that title deed and the wrath to take this earth back that's in that scroll. Yeah? And it's like a will. Yes? And that one who is dead is alive, and he's the one opening that thing. Yes? And so, look at this. Who are these folks here? And they sang a new song saying, you are worthy to take the scroll and to open its seals, for you were slain. Read this with me. And have redeemed us to God by your blood out of every tribe and tongue and people and nation, and have made us kings and priests to our God, and we shall reign on the earth. Now, listen, these verses 9 and 10, that's the church that used to be on earth, and now they're in heaven before the tribulation starts in chapter 6. Well, how do I know that? Look back at Revelation chapter 1, Bible drill. John to the seven what? Churches were in Asia. Is Asia in heaven or on the earth? Right? Are you with me? Grace to you and peace from him who is, who was, and who is to come, from the seven spirits who are before his throne, and from Jesus Christ, the faithful witness, the firstborn from the dead, and the ruler over the kings of the earth. To him, that's what you just read, to him who loved us and washed us from our sins in his own blood and has made us what? Kings and priests to God and Father. To him be glory, dominion forever and ever. Amen. Do you see that? They are on earth in chapter 1. They're in heaven in chapter 5. And when the Lord takes that scroll and begins to open it, the tribulation starts. Hello. During the tribulation, we see one powerful example of a calm in the midst of the storm as the wrath of the Lamb, King Messiah Jesus, will have already been falling terribly on the earth. But a new level of warfare is about to be executed. Revelation 8. Are you with me? Yes. When he opened the seventh seal, there was silence in heaven. What? There was what? Silence in heaven. For about half an hour, and I saw the seven angels who stand before God, and to them were given trumpets. Then another angel, having a golden censer, came and stood at the altar. He was given much incense that he should offer it with the prayers of all the saints upon the golden altar, which was before the throne. And the smoke of the incense with the prayers of the saints ascended before God from the angel's hand. Then the angel took the censer, filled it with fire from the altar, and threw it to the earth. And there were noises, thunderings, lightnings, and an earthquake. So the seven angels who had the seven trumpets prepared themselves to sound. The first angel sounded, and hail and fire followed with mingled with blood, and they were thrown to the earth, and a third of the trees were burned up, and all the grass was burned up. So you got thunderings, you got lightnings, right? And fire. And these things that you see in Psalm 97 that we're going to get back to. So I'm telling you, this earth is about to be the bullseye target of King Messiah Jesus, the wrath of the Lamb. Amen. The Lord, see, here's the thing. I even got, there are a lot of folks who have some of the corners of the puzzle put together. But these are the pieces that go in after the corners. Are you with me? The Lord reigns. Let the earth rejoice. Let the multitude of isles be glad. Clouds and darkness surround him. Look at this. What's the foundation of his throne? Righteousness and justice are the foundation of his throne. See, righteousness is heaven's standard of goodness, the best illustration of which, or example, is King Jesus, the righteous one. Righteousness and justice are the foundation of his throne. He's about to judge the world in righteousness and execute great justice. And that's what Paul warned in the book of Acts. Yeah? He said that God has appointed a day for this man he raised up from the dead, Jesus Christ, to judge the world in righteousness. And to a God-hating world, collectively embracing evil and hating righteousness, you want wickedness? Here, be ruled by the Antichrist and worship the devil directly. Have it all. And amongst many other things, it's all here. That's the title of this teaching series in the Psalms. Truly, the Psalms are quite prophetic. See the prophetic war plans as they're about to be executed upon this earth. Psalm 97, we looked at some of this in Revelation. A fire goes before him and burns up his enemies round about. His lightnings light the world. The earth sees and trembles. The mountains do what? Melt like wax at the presence of Yahweh, at the presence of Adonai, capital L, small O-R-D. You see, Yahweh is Adonai. Jesus is Yahweh. The mountains melt like wax at the presence of Yahweh, at the presence of Adonai, the Lord of the whole earth. Now, let's look at some New Testament fulfillment of this as well. You ready? 2 Peter 3, but the day of the Lord will come as a thief in the night. By the way, I'm going to stop for a second. That thief in the night is the front door of the tribulation. It's the rapture. And you see it in Matthew 24. The Lord says, Right after he speaks about one will be taken in the rapture, the other left for the tribulation, he said there's a homeowner. And the thief who comes, that homeowner is supposed to be watching. And he says, watch therefore and be ready. You don't know the hour of the day your Lord is coming. Are you with me? And then the day of the Lord is two different events for two different peoples. For the body of Christ that has been raptured, it's the judgment seat of Christ where we're rewarded for faithful stewardship of the grace God's given us in our lives. Are you with me? Are you with me? And Paul says that in 1 Corinthians 3. He speaks about the judgment seat of Christ, how we've lived. Either it's going to be precious metals and it'll be gold, silver, right? Or it'll be wood, hay, and stubble. For the day will declare it. What day? The day of the Lord for us in heaven. Mm-hmm. Are you with me? Yeah. But those left on the earth, it'll be a day of great wrath and sorrow and trouble. But the day of the Lord will come as a thief in the night, in which the heavens will pass away with a great noise, and the elements will what? Melt with fervent heat. Both the earth and the works that are in it will be what? Burned up, just like Psalm 97. Revelation 16, and there were noises and thunderings and lightnings, and there was a great earthquake, such a mighty and great earthquake as had not occurred since men were on the earth. Wow. Now, with regard to what we just saw in Psalm 97, the mountains melt like wax at the presence of the Lord, yes, of the whole earth. Look at Revelation 16. Then every island fled away, and the mountains were not found. Think of the Rockies. Gone. Melted like wax. The Himalayas, all of it. And King Jesus is going to come, not in my notes, I'll just mention it. And he's going to build up, he's going to do some landscaping. He's going to build up Mount Zion in Jerusalem to be the tallest mountain of the earth, where he's going to build his glorious new temple, Ezekiel 43, chapters 1 through 6 or 5. And in chapter 43, the glory of the Lord enters through that new temple.
13: Hallelujah.
12: The eastern gate of that new temple. Yes?
13: Yes.
12: Wow. Wow. Psalm 96. Now I'm going to read verses 6 through 9, but I'm going to show you something in verse 7. Are you still with me? I'm going to keep saying that tonight because I'm taking a lot of lefts and rights, okay? So the heavens declare his righteousness, and the people see his glory. Let all be put to shame who serve carved images, who boast of idols. Worship him, all you gods. Zion hears and is glad. Say, Zion hears and is glad. I'll get to that in a little bit. And the daughters of Judah rejoice because of your judgments, O Lord. For you, Lord, are most high above all the earth. You are exalted far above all gods. So I'm going to show you a perfect cross-reference with prophetic puzzle pieces perfectly added to this portion of this psalm in a minute. But first, let me show you one for verse 7 with the idol worship. Okay? It's in the tribulation, and it's the wrath of God is falling. Now, the number of the army of the horsemen, some say these are an Asian bloc army. Others say it's a demonic army. Let's go on. Now, the number of the army of the horsemen was 200 million. I heard the number of them, and thus I saw the horses in the vision. Those who sat on them had breastplates of fiery red, hyacinth blue, and sulfur yellow. And the heads of the horses were like the heads of lions. And out of their mouths came fire, smoke, and brimstone. See those three things, fire, smoke, brimstone. By these three plagues, a third of mankind was killed. A third of mankind was killed by the fire and the smoke and the brimstone which came out of their mouths, for their powers in their mouths and their tails. For their tails are like serpents having heads, and with them they do harm. Now think with me, follow me. By this time, billions have perished under the wrath of the Lamb upon the wicked in the tribulation on this earth. Yet see their response to what you just read as they refuse to repent, as it relates to Psalm 97. But the rest of mankind who were not killed by these plagues did not repent of the works of their hands, that they should worship demons and what? Idols of gold, silver, brass, stone, and wood, which can neither see nor hear nor walk, and they did not repent of their murders or their sorceries or their sexual immorality or their thefts. So I'm going to stop for a second and bring it right home. The evil and the wickedness that you're seeing in the earth, for an example, a little snapshot is of the evil of those responding to that godly man who was just murdered, assassinated, right? And they're calling him all these wicked and evil names, yeah? And so think of these, I've said it before, but I haven't said it to this group, I don't think, but think of a professor at a university, secular university, and he comes out and says, I believe there was a Noah's flood. Would he have a job the next day? No. He wouldn't have a job. Why? Because we live in the times of the society being like Noah's day and like Lot's day. And that's why we see these snapshots of such evil. Well, see, it will be galvanized in this time during the tribulation under the wrath of the Lamb. What am I saying? A lot of these people we're talking about are going to have a mark on their right hand or their forehead very soon, worshiping the Antichrist and the devil through him. So again, let me show you a perfect cross-reference with prophetic puzzle pieces perfectly added to that portion of the psalm we read, and we're going to read it again in a second. Remember, Psalm 96 through 98 are kind of tied together, and I'm going somewhere. I'm going somewhere. So look at this. Three things the Lord's going to warn about here. Oh, Jerusalem, Jerusalem, the one who kills the prophets and stones those who are sent to her, how often I wanted to gather your children together as a hen gathers her chicks under her wings, but you were not willing. See, your house is left to you desolate. For I say to you, Jerusalem, you shall see me no more till you say, Baruch haba b'shem Yehovah, blessed is he who comes in the name of the Lord.
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0: God gave me Jews.com. It was literally dropped into my lap when I never even thought of Jews.com. Somebody contacted me and said, Rabbi, I've got this domain name I think you'll be interested in. This was an act of God. This, to me, was as big of a miracle, to me personally, was as big of a miracle as God parting the Red Sea. I mean, what was the chance of a messianic Jewish believer like myself, someone who the whole Jewish world said is not Jewish, what was the chance of me now owning, by the grace of God, Jews.com? This is an act of God, because there is no greater tool on earth right now to bring the revelation of Yeshua to the Jewish people. There's nothing greater than Jews.com.
1: 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I'm your host, Dustin Roberts, and you just heard Rabbi share how God placed Jews.com in his hands and opened a new door to reach Jewish people with the message of Yeshua, the Messiah. In today's program, he shares the heart behind the mission, why reaching Jewish people is so important, and how God is using this resource to bring the hope of Scripture to those who are searching, and how you can get involved too. Now here's Rabbi Schneider with this amazing story. Rabbi?
0: My beloved and holy brothers and sisters, we are in a brand new season here at Discovering the Jewish Jesus. Approximately 2 to 3 years ago, I have the date written down in my journal, I went to sleep one night and I had an encounter in the realm of the spirit, unlike anything that I've experienced before. I found myself fully awake in the spirit and psychically conscious, but I was physically asleep. And I found myself in this atmosphere. I'm going to describe it as a spiritual weather pattern. If I could try to relate it to something that you could identify with on planet Earth, it would be like being outside when it's just about to break out into a monumental

0: mental storm. And the electricity in the atmosphere is highly, highly charged. You feel the pressure, you feel the electricity. You know that something's about to break. That's what the spiritual atmosphere I found myself contained in was like. In this state, a voice kept speaking to me from heaven. Now, at the time, I didn't know what was going on. I wouldn't have known immediately this is from heaven, but after the fact, I understood what happened. The voice that kept speaking to me in this spiritual, intense weather pattern kept saying this to me. Acts 2:22, Tetrarch. Acts 2:22, Tetrarch. Acts 2:22, Tetrarch. Over and over again, the voice kept speaking to me, Acts 2:22, Tetrarch. It didn't feel pleasant. It didn't feel good. It wasn't like I was on some type of spiritual high or spiritual bliss or feeling the peace of the Holy Spirit. It wasn't like that. It was intense. It almost felt like, what is this? Get this off me. I kind of felt like in the natural. But I knew that I had just been marked. Upon getting out of bed, I went to open up the Word of God to Acts 2:22 just to verify what it said. Here's what it said in a nutshell. Peter is speaking and he's challenging Israel and he says this, "Men of Israel, listen to these words. Jesus of Nazareth, a man that was attested to you by miracles, signs, and wonders, just as you yourself know, you put to death by the predetermined plan of God through godless men, but God raised him up again since the grave could not hold them in its power." And beloved, as soon as I read that, I instantly knew that the Lord had given me a new mandate, new marching orders, that God was telling me that he wanted to specifically focus on reaching Jewish people. Now, those of you that have been connected to my ministry, you know that we've ministered to Jewish people, shared with Jewish people. I've preached in Israel several times, but we've been a worldwide ministry. We're preaching the gospel to whosoever will. But I knew that God was calling me into a season to direct my attention specifically way beyond what I had done before, to specifically challenge Israel with the gospel, just like Peter did in Acts 2:22 when he said, "Men of Israel, listen to these words." Immediately, I got my team together. I shared with them the new mandate, but it was too big for us. I mean, I thought, how does Kurt Schneider, how does Rabbi Schneider challenge Israel? How in the world am I going to do that? But I was confident God had called me. So I didn't panic, but I just said, "Lord, I don't know how in the world I'm going to do that. I believe you call me to this. I know you call me to this, but I don't know what to do with it. So Lord, I'm just going to rest in you and wait on you because this is too big for me." Well, eventually, our marketing director came up with a strategy to reach Israel by putting billboards in Israel that said in Hebrew, "What if he's right?" And then you could faintly see a man's face. You didn't recognize who it was. So the thought was people would read in Israel the billboard, "What if he's right?" They'd see the image of a man on the billboard that they couldn't recognize, and they'd be curious. They'd go to the website, "What if he's right?" And they would see several messianic prophecies pointing them to Jesus. Well, we had the billboards in Israel, outside Tel Aviv. We had a huge billboard there, as well as others. But you know what? After months of being in Israel, I wasn't seeing the response that I thought I would. We were getting some response, but nothing compared to what was in my heart that I felt the Lord had called me to challenge a nation. So I called my chief leaders together after months of being in Israel with the billboards, and I got them together in my office, and I said, "Guys, what we're doing isn't working." It's the first time those words had ever come from my mouth, "What we're doing isn't working." I specifically called them there to say, "We know we have a call to reach Israel, but what we're doing to do that isn't working." So in this meeting, in my boardroom, I looked down at my phone while everyone's gathered there to figure out where to go next. And I had an email there that came in to me right when we were trying to figure out where to go next. And the email was from a domain name broker. I hadn't heard from him in years. And he said to me, "Rabbi, I have a domain name that is very unique that I think you'll be interested." And that domain name was Jews.com. God gave us a call to reach Israel, And now he gave us the tool through Jews.com to do it. I hope you can appreciate how big this is. Jews.com, Jewish people are starting to talk. Now they're saying, how in the world did he get that domain name? You see, I'm the one type of Jew that they say is not a Jew, because a Jew that believes in Jesus is oftentimes no longer considered a Jew by the traditional Jewish community. But here we are at Discovering the Jewish Jesus. By the grace of the Lord and the favor of God, we now own Jews.com. Now, some of you are hearing this and it's interesting, but you're wondering, why is it really so important that you're focusing so much attention now to reach Jewish people? Well, let me just read a few scriptures for you. Let's begin with the book of Romans, chapter 9, verse 1 through 4. Hear the word of God. Paul speaking, I'm telling the truth in Christ. I'm not lying. My conscience testifies with me in the Holy Spirit that I have great sorrow and unceasing grief in my heart. For I could wish that I myself were accursed, separated from Christ for the sake of my brethren, my kinsmen according to the flesh, who are Israelites. Paul continues in the book of Romans in the next chapter. In chapter 10, he says, brethren, my heart's desire and my prayer for them is for their salvation. He says, I testify about them that they have a zeal for God, but not in accordance with knowledge. For not knowing about God's righteousness and seeking to establish their own, they did not subject themselves to the righteousness of God. For Christ is the end of the law of righteousness to anyone and everyone who believes. So we have Romans 9 about the salvation of Israel, Romans 10 about the salvation of Israel. Paul continues in chapter 11:1. I say then, God has not rejected his people, has he? May it never be, for I too am an Israelite. Three chapters in the book of Romans are exclusively dedicated to reaching Jewish people. Why is this so important, beloved? Because God still has a covenant with Israel and the Jewish people that is irrevocable, and their coming to faith is part of God's plan to usher in the return of his son. This is why Yeshua, Jesus, said in Matthew 23:39, that the world and the Jewish people particularly will not see him again as he was about to be crucified and leave this world. Yeshua said, you'll not see me again until you're saying, Baruch haba b'shem Adonai, blessed is he who comes in the name of the Lord. In other words, Jesus is not coming back for you or me. He's not coming back to the world until there's a mass of Jewish people that have come to faith in him and are calling out to him to return. And Paul goes into this very same theme in Romans chapter 11. So what we're doing here, it's important. It's important to me, and it should be important to you. This is the bullseye of God's plan. But the challenge is, it's very difficult to reach Jewish people with the gospel because of all that has been heaped upon them for the last 2,000 years.
1: We're reaching Jewish people in New York City, and Rabbi Schneider is going after those whose hearts are ready to receive. I want you to listen now as Rabbi shares from the streets of New York.
0: You know what? It's only a few that make the difference. Jesus talks about leaving the 99 to go after the one. That's what we're doing here. We're reaching out to Jewish people that are ready to receive the one that was promised to them in the Hebrew Scriptures. People's hearts have to be open and they have to be ready, but there's some Jewish people that live here and their hearts are ready and their hearts are open, and that's what we're doing, Jews.com, all over the city through billboard and digital media. I need you to understand, though, how difficult it is for Jewish people to respond to the message of Jesus, of Yeshua. I'm going to give you three reasons why. Number one, the attitude of the Pharisees of Yeshua's day has been passed down by osmosis to every generation of Jews since. The descendants of the Pharisees of Jesus' day authored Rabbinic Judaism, and instilled in Rabbinic Judaism is an anti-Yeshua mindset. So Jewish people grow up in homes where they pick up again by osmosis that Jesus is not for Jews. And so Jewish people are very resistant because they've picked up this mindset, this attitude, just from being raised Jewish. Jesus isn't for Jews. Number two, Jewish people are resistant to the gospel because of the severe and ugly anti-Semitism that they've experienced at the hands of Christians, at the hands of the church. In fact, during Nazi Germany, Hitler's picture was hung in some of the churches. So when Jewish people hear about Jesus, there's a tendency to kind of associate Jesus with the anti-Semitism they've experienced over the years from the church. And thirdly, it's hard for the Jewish mind to conceive of the fact that God has a son. We believe that Yeshua is God's son that's always been in the Father's bosom, but to the Jewish mind, this seems preposterous because the most famous Jewish declaration called the Shema goes like this: Hear, O Israel, the Lord our God, the Lord is one. So when we, as believers in Messiah, start talking about Yeshua being God's son, it's very difficult for the Jewish mind to understand this. I don't have time to go into deep teaching about that now. Very important. I've done that in my teachings in other places. So these reasons and others make it difficult for Jewish people to receive. But what we've done at Jews.com is communicate Yeshua to my beloved Jewish family in a language that they can better understand God's love for them. When you go to Jews.com and see what it is, if you haven't gone there already, I understand the apprehension. Jesus and being Jewish just doesn't go together in our minds, but we have to look beyond the surface. Just do the research. Just look at the scriptures and examine the scriptures that I share on the different videos that I posted on Jews.com. And I'm convinced if you'll go there with a truly open mind, you're going to enter into a realm of eternity that's going to bring you into a relationship with God that you've never experienced before.
1: Amen. And this is the heart behind Jews.com. You know, this resource was created to help Jewish people explore the claims of Yeshua, Jesus the Messiah, through the lens of their own heritage and the scriptures they know. That's how the website works. The journey begins with the question that challenges many people to look deeper. It says, why did thousands of Torah observant Jewish people in the first century believe in Jesus? And from there, Jewish visitors are introduced to Rabbi Schneider's own story, his Jewish upbringing, his family background, and how he came to recognize Yeshua as the Messiah of Israel. And then they're invited to examine the Hebrew scriptures and discover how Messiah is revealed throughout the Torah and the writings of the prophets. Through biblical teaching and articles and personal testimony, Jews.com is designed to help Jewish people move beyond the assumptions that have been built into their culture and to explore the truth of God's word for themselves so they can make their own decision. Ultimately, the message is simple. God loves them and he desires for them to know him.
0: And we don't stop there. We give precious Jewish souls an opportunity to reach out to us through email or text through Jews.com so we can answer questions and help them move forward in a walk with the Messiah. Now listen, building the website, all these things that are there, that's fantastic, but you know what? We can't stop there. We have to make Jewish people aware of the resource. That's why we've got billboards and digital all over New York City. Just a few hours ago, I was on the phone with the New York City business person, and they said to me, you're overtaking the city with these billboards. This is a huge thing. We're all over New York City. We're into New Jersey. We're expanding to other places in the U.S. And you, my beloved friends, my brothers and my sisters in the Lord, you can be a part of this. And it's important that the church should be a part of this. You know, the gospel says that it's to the Jew first. I'm talking about Romans 1:16. Paul said, the gospel is the power of God unto salvation for the Jew first and also to the Greek or the Gentile. So the whole church should really capture the heart of God in what we're doing and become a part of it. So how can you, as an individual, wherever you are right now listening, how can you become a part of it? Number one, visit Jews.com for yourself. Go through the entire website. Listen to the videos. Just get familiar with the material. It will bless you personally, even if you're not Jewish. Number two, and this is so important, share the link, Jews.com, the domain name, share it with Jewish people that you know, love, and meet. We're called to share the gospel with Jewish people. You know, the Apostle Paul said that he'd be willing to give up his own salvation if he could reach the Jewish people. And the Apostle Paul also magnified his ministry, he wrote, to the Gentiles, because the Apostle Paul was called to be the apostle to the Gentiles. The Apostle Paul said he gloried in his ministry because he said through the Gentiles, he was going to reach his own countrymen. What do you mean by that? That Gentiles would share their newly found faith in Messiah Jesus with Jewish people, and that would bring Jewish people to faith. Send the link, and not just one time, but carry this with you for the rest of your days on earth. You might feel uncomfortable sharing with Jewish people when it comes to quoting scripture, but you can certainly direct them to Jews.com. So that's the second way you can get involved. Finally, I want to encourage you to pray. I remember when Jesus first appeared to me in that vision back in 1978, I didn't know anything about Jesus. All I knew is that God had just revealed to me that Jesus was the way to him. And I remember shortly after that, I was in a car with somebody driving, and this person was heavily into the New Age, heavily into gurus from India, and she would ramble on about all these different things, but every once in a while, she sprinkled the word Jesus in her conversation. Beloved, whenever she said Jesus, it was like his name was filled with music. The Holy Spirit was highlighting to me that he was in Jesus. The point, I want to ask you to pray for the salvation of Jewish people, that when they see Jews.com, when they go to the website, hear the video, read the articles, that the Holy Spirit will reveal Jesus to them just like he did to me. When that girl said Jesus, and bam, I heard music. Holy Church of God, I'm trusting you to go with me on this journey to reach Jewish people. I'm trusting Father, Yeshua, and the Holy Spirit right now that you're feeling the authenticity of what I'm saying, that what we're doing is a divine mandate. When I heard Acts 2:22, that didn't come from nowhere. The Lord was commissioning me. I want to ask you to get behind what the Lord is doing here through Jews.com at discovering the Jewish Jesus. What we're doing, I won't even tell you how much money it costs because it's going to keep on going and going. Hundreds and hundreds of thousands of dollars ongoing to reach Jewish people in the metropolitan cities of the United States. 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
1: 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He said, "Rabbis presenting the facts, cutting through the ignorance, and letting people make the decision based on facts." And you know what? That's exactly right. I encourage you, visit Jews.com for yourself. Watch the videos, read the articles, become familiar with the site. Even if you're not Jewish, the content, it can be an amazing resource for witnessing to Jewish people. And you know what else? I want to ask you to do one special thing. Would you please pray Pray that when Jewish people explore the site, that the Holy Spirit will reveal Yeshua to them in a personal and undeniable way. I got to tell you, people are visiting and they are asking questions. One person wrote in and was like, "Hey, I believe in Jesus, but my family doesn't. And they give me arguments of why Jesus isn't Messiah, and I'm not strong enough to respond to them. Will you help me?" Another person said, "How do I get saved?" The fact is, it's working. People are asking questions, and your prayers and your finances will help us continue this mission. So please support us at discoveringthejewishjesus.com. Thank you so much. God bless you. And now back to Rabbi Schneider as he closes today's program by speaking the Aaronic blessing over your life. Rabbi.
0: The words from the Aaronic blessing in the book of Numbers, chapter 6, verses 22 through 27, helps us to realize how good God is to you and I personally. So receive his blessing into your life, and then, beloved one, go bless somebody else in Jesus' name today. The Lord bless you and keep you. The Lord make his face shine on you and be gracious to you. The Lord lift you up with his countenance, and the Lord give you, beloved one, his peace. And now in Hebrew.

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7: Ronald Reagan believed freedom was more than a political system or a set of laws. In 1988, he said, "Freedom describes the God-given condition of the human soul." For Reagan, liberty was not something government created. It was something government was called to respect and to protect. That idea sits at the heart of the American experiment. Our rights do not come from rulers, institutions, or political majorities. They belong to us by nature and by God. And when we understand freedom that way, our responsibility becomes clearer. Government may protect liberty. Laws may preserve it, but neither can give us what was never theirs to grant. Freedom begins with the recognition that human dignity and liberty come before government, not from it.
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11: You know, teens have always wanted to be accepted. I mean, I want to be accepted. I think we all want to be accepted.
3: Sure.
11: They have the same need to fit in that you and I have at church and work and, you know, in our community, but it's stronger and they have less experience navigating these social circles. Mm-hmm. You know, they may try to be accepted by being the best at sports and academics or other activities, or they may make friends with the wrong crowd and get acceptance by engaging in risky behaviors or pretending to be someone they're not on social media. A teen search for acceptance can sometimes lead them down a path where they never wanted to go, and they're ending up in a place that they never wanted to be. So let's talk about how parents and grandparents, you're part of this as well, can come alongside their teens and guide them in the right direction.
10: And we will talk about it with Mark and Courtney in just a moment. Remember, we've got a Families in Crisis conference coming up soon, a weekend event offering practical help to parents and grandparents of teens who might be spinning out of control. So for more information, visit ParentingTodaysTeens.org. We always learn so much from the teens who join us each week in the program. And Mark will talk with Matt in just a few moments, so stay tuned for that. But Mark and Courtney, teens can get in over their heads pretty quickly trying to fit in. What should parents watch out for?
11: Well, you know, teens can change their values, their language, and their behavior to go along with what the group is doing. I think they're doing anything for acceptance in some way. I mean, it may be even performing for approval. And I'm going to toss it to Courtney. Did you ever perform for approval?
12: I feel like you're accusing me of being a performer right now.
11: Well, no, but I mean, when you were playing softball, was there something else going on in your head other than just catch the ball, throw the ball, the ball?
12: Yeah. Yeah, I think in any, you know, this is probably the thing parents miss the most, and I can speak to it from my own life. That sports and athletics gave me that sense of acceptance and approval if I did things well. And so I think a lot of parents will miss that in their kids. If this is how they're dealing with that fear of rejection, then you're okay with it because it looks good, because they're high achieving and they're goal oriented. And I'm not saying that's a bad thing at all. There are definitely skills and values to be learned in that. But your job as a parent is to make sure your kid can separate performing really well in a school play or on the softball field from being a hard worker or being determined or a good teammate. Those are very different things.
11: Yeah. You know, when I was swimming, it was interesting. I don't think I swam because I had dreams of becoming a fish. I don't think it was that at all. I swam because I was on a team and there was a group of people around. And when we did well, we had fun together.
12: Yeah.
11: I felt valued, you know, by somebody when somebody handed me a medal. Mm-hmm. It's interesting. We lost our home in a tornado and I lost just about all my medals, all the trophies and everything else. And I think it was God's way of saying, don't rely on that stuff. Mm-hmm. I'm just saying that the need for approval is strong and it could be in any way. And the more that we can make sure that our kids know at home, hey, you're good. You're good with me. You don't need to perform. Because sometimes we do that as parents. Sometimes we go, hey, academically, you better get on it or this isn't going to work. And so I think that's important.
12: It's funny how we hold on to those things, the trophies and like even championship T-shirts from tournaments.
11: Isn't
12: like we
11: funny?
12: Won't let go of stuff, but I think it's validating to us.
11: Yeah.
12: Like it reminds us that we accomplished something that somebody thought it was important. And that's what your teenagers are chasing all the time right now is validation. And of course, we know the easiest way to get that is through social media, but it also comes through just comparing themselves to other people. It happens all the time. And what I've seen happen actually recently with some of the parents I work with at Heartlight is that they're doing it too. The amount of conversations I have with parents who are saying, you know, it's really hard on social media to see my friend's kids going to prom and my kid is there, to see my friend's kids graduating. Wow. And I think that is a real loss. But if parents, if adults feel that comparison, imagine what your teenagers are feeling.
11: Yeah. You know, I think a kid will do anything to align with some group. They will violate anything that they believe to be accepted. They will reject anything they've been taught for friends. Mm-hmm. I mean, that's the desire. But you have to look at, okay, why do they have that desire that's so strong? I think for me, I had the desire to be valued and accepted because I wasn't at home. And so the flip side of that is if they have that value at home and they feel accepted and you're not so performance driven as a parent, then there's a place for your child to engage with you, maybe a little bit different, even though, I mean, they want to cheer, you know, and do all that stuff to make sure they're, you know, involved with the group of people and they're up front performing. But at the same time, I tell you this, that's what my daughter did at Baylor University. But she also wrestled with an eating disorder in the midst of all of it, and you never know it. I think it's for parents just to understand that everything that a child does is motivated by something, and it's good to know what that is.
12: It's pretty normal for teenagers to want a place to belong and to be exploring that during the teenage years. And to your point, Mark, they may have all the love and acceptance at home, and it may be that they feel out of place for a completely different reason. It could be because you've moved whenever they were 13 years old. It could be because their best friend moved away and they don't have that anymore. And so there's also some importance in developing a community, whether it's with your friends or getting your kids involved in things early on, that helps them when they enter those teenage years. They're not desperately looking for a place to belong. They already have somewhere. And they may explore a little bit out of that, but they know they have something to come back to. Because what we see when they don't have anything to come back to is that they engage more in risky behaviors. If we're looking at a group of people who really, really want to be accepted and are afraid that they won't be, it's pretty normal for them to gravitate towards people who have lower standards, which are people who maybe are using drugs and don't care about anything because of the effect the drug has on them, or engaging in really risky behaviors because they don't have anyone else to answer to. So your kids will find themselves in a dangerous group and grab onto that identity if they're fearful that they won't be accepted by groups with higher standards.
11: You know, I had a girl tell me last week, which was kind of interesting. She said, you know, I'd love to come work here. It'd be fantastic. But it means I would have to leave the boyfriend that I don't need to be around anyway. And I'm going, people stay in unhealthy relationships because they feel accepted. They get something out of it. So they're willing to sacrifice good relationships, you know, and stick with that because they're fearful that they're going to be either feel that sense of rejection or not fit in with somebody else.
12: Yeah, like they won't get anything better if they leave what they have right now.
11: It's Isn't that crazy?
12: And you're going to see your teenagers, too, do anything to get that.
11: Yeah.
12: We'll see it as attention. What they're really wanting is acceptance. So they may just be obnoxiously funny all the time, because if I can make people laugh, then they want to be around me. And it might annoy you all the time because they can't take anything seriously. Or they'll have some big outbursts, because even if people don't like what they're seeing from your teens, at least they're seeing them. So they'll continue in those behaviors. Or you'll see a lot of exaggeration. We see that a lot with teenagers too, that they will exaggerate stories or sometimes make things up to get that care and attention. And what I've found is that typically they're pretty afraid of people caring for them for the things that actually hurt. So they make something up that is less painful.
10: Coming up, Mark and Courtney will share what parents and grandparents can do to counter a teen's unhealthy pursuit of acceptance. But our conversation with Matt is next on Parenting Today's Teens.
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11: Hey, Matt, thanks for being a part of the program today. Tell me a little bit, how do you end up from Northern Virginia, not far from the capital, end up in East Texas? What was going on at home that kind of caused that to happen?
15: Yeah, so freshman year, I started at a new, like, big, like, popular high school.
11: Yeah.
15: And, like, the first semester of my freshman year, I was doing really good, you know, like, good friends and everything. And then lacrosse season came around, and, like, I made varsity as a freshman, which is, like, a whole big deal there. And so I started hanging around with, like, older kids who were older than me. And, like, I looked for acceptance, kind of, like, from those kids.
11: Mm.
15: And so, like, that kind of started, like, substance abuse. And then, like, communication kind of cut off with my mom.
11: Yeah.
15: So, like, I wasn't communicating her with, like, what I needed help with and, like, what I was doing. And so she didn't really know what was going on.
11: And this was during your freshman year?
15: Yeah, well, this is freshman year. This is freshman year. All during freshman year is when I started, like, hanging out with, like, older kids kind of.
11: Okay.
15: And then,
11: okay,
15: like, lacrosse season ended, started sophomore year. Like, all of, like, the summer I was, like, hanging out with these kids still. Started sophomore year. You know, like, same stuff was going on. And then I had a chemistry teacher who I did not like at all, like, at all. And I didn't get it, like, along with her. Like, I was super disrespectful to her. And then, like, this is kind of like when my mom started finding out what I was doing, because my chemistry teacher, like, told her that, like, something was going on. And then where I was working, one of, like, a really close family friend came in when I was working. And he was like, when he left, he was like, yeah, like, your son is not sober at all. So my mom, like, sat me down and she was like, all right, what's going on? And then I was like, I mean, I kind of, like, told her, like, half, like, white lied away. Told her, like, half what was going on. And then, so she talked to the same family friend, and then her name's Mrs. LaPerry. I don't know her first name, but she told her about Heartlight. And then the counselor I was seeing also thought that it was going to be a good idea to come here.
11: Wow. You know what I think is funny is that you're abusing substance and you hate your chemistry teacher.
15: Yeah.
11: I mean, that's kind of ironic.
15: They go together,
11: I'll
15: tell
11: it's
15: you.
11: It's not the biology teacher. It's the chemistry teacher. And you're using substance. I mean, it's just kind of different.
15: Yeah.
11: Okay, so you told your mom kind of a white lie about what all was going on, not everything.
15: Mm-hmm.
11: And so when does everything start to come out?
15: 6 months ago.
11: Really?
15: Like when I was here, I would say. I mean, the first, like, 6 months of phone calls, I kind of kept it very surface level.
11: Yeah.
15: And then I started going deep, like, I would say, like, around Thanksgiving with her.
11: Wow. What was the change?
15: It was kind of me realizing that if I am going to go back home and, like, still live with her, that I'm going to have to tell her what's going on in communication. Like, she has to accept the fact that I'm 18 now and I'm an adult, but also, like, comes with, like, trust and communication.
11: Yeah.
15: So
11: will you graduate from high school this year?
15: Yeah, I hope. I hope, you know. But I think I have like 2 months. I have a couple more credits that I need to get done.
11: Yeah,
15: so hopefully
11: get
15: them
11: out of the way.
15: Yeah, I'll finish it here.
11: Okay, so what do you want to do next year?
15: So next year I'm doing a post-grad year at like a military academy high school, but then the post-grad's like a different program.
11: Wow.
15: And so I get to play another year of lacrosse there too.
11: Yeah.
15: So from there we'll see if I get looks for college, but if not, I'll probably join the Coast Guard for a couple of years and then go into like some, I don't know the fancy terms, but like some government security after that.
11: Wow.
15: So, yeah.
11: So you got it kind of planned out.
15: I do.
11: You got to keep your nose clean.
15: I kind of have to with my mom.
11: But you got to keep your nose clean between now and then if you're going to get in the Coast Guard. I know they're really picky.
15: I do.
11: About stuff. But playing lacrosse in college and stuff. Okay. So let's say you would have continued on that path where you weren't sharing anything, talking about anything.
15: Mm-hmm.
11: Did your counselor help pull it out of you or what?
15: Not the one I had at home. When I switched counselors right before I got here.
11: Yeah.
15: From like an old graduate of my high school, and I liked them a lot, but it was honestly more like a trainer. Like he helped me with like my diet and stuff. And we didn't really talk about like,
11: your counselor was helping you with your diet.
15: It was kind of odd. But,
11: you know, you could solve your problems just by eating more mashed potatoes.
15: Yeah, you know.
11: Is that
15: big protein guy.
11: Didn't work a whole lot.
15: No.
11: Okay, so did a counselor here help you get to a different point?
15: Yeah, I would say, it also started, like, with my dad, like, the position that he put me in, like, leaving my mom and, like, me, like, when we were, like, younger. And then,
11: how
15: like,
11: old were you?
15: I was like one, two, maybe.
11: Long time ago.
15: Yeah. And so, like, me, like, swearing, oh, like, I'm never going to like him and I'm never going to forgive him for, like, what he's done. And then, like, switching and, like, Courtney helping me to, like, put a letter together and then, like, sending them out and then getting a letter back was a huge step.
11: Well.
15: So, I mean, yeah.
11: So how long has it been since you've talked to him? I mean, is that on a regular basis?
15: No, he sent me a letter back probably a month ago before break.
11: Yeah.
15: And then he called New Lodge when I got my level 3, but that didn't go too well because it was like really unexpected. So, yeah. You know.
11: Yeah, what are those feelings that you feel? I mean, he left you guys. Is it one of anger? Is it one of sadness? A joy that he's caught at least reaching out to you?
15: I think it's like I was really confused, like in New Lodge. And I was happy that he called and like that he's still present kind of. But I didn't want to like let myself forgive him so easily.
11: Yeah.
15: So I was just confused by like what's going through his mind. And I don't really know what was going through my mind either.
11: Okay. Do you think some of the craziness that during your freshman year, when you started getting involved with, you know, the older guys and stuff, do you think it's trying to find acceptance with them because you felt rejection?
15: Yeah, for sure.
11: From your dad?
15: For sure.
11: You would connect those two?
15: Uh-huh. For sure.
11: Wow.
15: And that's also like me struggling with male authority is, I think, partially because of him, too.
11: Just because you see that male authority is abandoning you, or?
15: I mean, yeah, in his situation, like how he left and like abandonment issues and, and like not like trust, too, you know, like not trusting.
11: Okay, so what do you think you've missed out on by not having a dad around?
15: I think discipline, because like how, like I think just like a lead, like a positive role model, and then discipline, too.
11: Yeah.
15: Because I think, like, male discipline is what you need when you're growing up, for sure.
11: And so do you feel like you need that now?
15: Probably. I probably do, to be honest. And that's, like, I'm hoping kind of, like, the military would give me that.
11: Yeah.
15: I think they
11: will. I think that's kind of cool. I mean, if you recognize that you need something like that, then do something about it so you can get to a better place. I mean, I that's wonderful, you know. A lot of people don't ever get to that point because I know that you kind of vacillate back and forth. Things are going really well. There's nobody that, I mean, everybody speaks so highly of you and what a great guy you are and everything else. And then something happens and then you're a great guy and something, you know, do you see that, how it vacillates back and forth?
15: I do. Blake said something yesterday in midweek group and he was like, you kind of do everything with your fingers crossed, like hoping for the best.
11: Mm.
15: And I was like, I especially see that with my mom because, like, she's so, like, overprotective and controlling. And so, like, I kind of push back and I, like, cross my fingers and hope for the best for a lot of things.
11: Wow. So has your relationship with your mom gotten better?
15: Yeah, for sure it has.
11: So y'all can talk about everything and anything?
15: Most things.
11: Most things, yeah. Not everything. Well, cool.
15: Yeah.
11: Where do you think you'd be had you not come here? Now that you're 18, I mean, where would you have been?
15: I wouldn't be in a good place for sure. I mean, I got expelled from the school. I got kicked out of the school that like I talked about earlier. And so I wouldn't be there. I would probably be at like a public school playing lacrosse. And I don't know. I just wouldn't be at a great spot. I wouldn't be sober. And like my mom probably wouldn't be a big factor in my life at all.
11: Yeah.
15: So like.
11: Well, for that, then I'm glad you're here. I'm sorry that you have to be here, but I'm glad that you came and took a part of it. Sounds like you got your head on straight, headed in the right direction.
15: Thank you.
11: A few bumps along the way.
15: Yeah.
11: You think?
15: Yeah.
11: There's gonna be bumps the rest of your life, and so you got to get used to it. Well, thanks for coming in and
15: no problem.
11: Sharing your heart, sharing your story. It's fantastic.
15: No problem.
11: Thanks.
15: Yep. Thank you.
10: It took Matt some time to finally talk about what was going on in his life. Mark, Courtney, what can parents and grandparents do to help teens fit in without chasing after this unhealthy acceptance?
11: I think the first thing, Wayne, I think it's understanding the why behind anybody's behavior. What is driving the behavior? What are they going for? What are they longing for? What do they hope to get out of the actions? And then the second part of it is, why are they not getting it where they are? What is that need? It's kind of like this. I don't need a cup of coffee because I already have a cup of coffee. If I didn't have it, then I'd want one, and I would do things to go get one. And it's just the difference in something simple like that. What's driving your child? What do they not find at home that you might be able to provide? You can't provide everything at home, but you can provide some things. But I go, what is it make sure that it's not something you're missing at home that they're longing for elsewhere.
12: And I want to say to that, too, this is a great time for you to not lean on your own understanding, because you may think you have an understanding of why your teen is doing what they're doing, but it might be wrong. So go get outside opinions, someone you trust, a therapist, anybody. And if you're at a point where you can't understand, don't just leave it at that. Go out and find some ways to gain an understanding of what's going on.
11: And I think create a safe place. You know, I think it's been mentioned in other stuff that we've done that where somebody talks about a grandparent being a safe place, or, you know, so the same way with any parent. You know, when Jesus said, come to me, all who are weary and heavy laden, and you will find rest for your soul. That's what home needs to be, a place where they don't have to perform to gain anybody's acceptance, where they can just be themselves, be normal, be relaxed, and have a place of rest.
12: Mm-hmm. We talk about being a safe place or a respite for your teen a lot, but I don't know if we actually know how to provide that practically. And so it's thinking through the messages that you communicate, even if it's not towards your child specifically, just about other people or the way that you handle conflict, even if it's not with your kid on the phone when people are spam calling you, or, you know, being overly critical of the waiter at a restaurant. Those are things that tell your kid how you're going to react to them in the future. So you got to be watching what you're doing and being able to listen without freaking out about everything. If your kid can be calm in your home, but you can't be calm because you're so stressed out, then it's not a safe place for them.
11: Yeah. You know, I think it's interesting that you bring up spam calls, because one of the things we listed was you need to listen without overreacting. I can't stand listening to them, and I do overreact. I mean, I'm just going, they just drive me nuts.
12: You were my inspiration for that comment.
11: There you go. Well, I mean, part of it is, I think it's learning how not to just leave it alone. Just stop, leave it alone. And when you leave some things alone, stay engaged, even when they pull away. Say, I'm not going to let your decisions determine the type of relationship that I have with you. I can remain engaged with you. We can still love one another. You can do whatever you want. Roll your eyes, flip me off, tell me things I don't want to hear. I'm still going to remain engaged. That becomes very important.
12: And teenagers hate all of boundaries that you could place, but you do have to place them. So make sure those are clear and make sure they're appropriate. You want your kids to have to take some risk in order to grow. So if you're setting boundaries that cause them to be in a place that's 100% safe all the time, then you're doing it wrong.
10: Courtney, just quickly, what are some questions parents and grandparents can ask of themselves to help here?
12: Yeah, I'll just leave you with one question to think through today. Is your sense of self questioned when your teen behaves in ways that you don't want them to?
10: All right, think about that. Very helpful topic today. Thank you both, Mark and Courtney. Mark, why don't you wrap it up for us now?
11: Hey, moms and dads and all you grandparents, you know, every teenager on the planet is asking the same question. Now, that question's real easy. It's, where do I belong? And they're willing to do some pretty stupid stuff to fit in. Changing who they are, chasing likes on a screen, staying in relationships that hurt them, are paying for acceptance with choices that they'll regret one day. If your teen isn't finding that sense of belonging at home, they will find it somewhere else. And that's not a threat. It's just how God has wired them. So be the place they want to come back to. Speak words that will build them up instead of tearing them down. Stay in the game even when they push you away and when they make mistakes, and they will. Respond in a way that keeps the door open. You're not trying to win every battle. You're trying to win your teen's heart. And that's worth playing the long game.
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0: the God-given condition of the human soul. For Reagan, liberty was not something government created. It was something government was called to respect and to protect. That idea sits at the heart of the American experiment. Our rights do not come from rulers, institutions, or political majorities. They belong to us by nature and by God. And when we understand freedom that way, our responsibility becomes clearer. Government may protect liberty. Laws may preserve it, but neither can give us what was never theirs to grant. Freedom begins with the recognition that human dignity and liberty come before government, not from it.
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3: Hey, Barrett. Hey, Priscilla.
4: Hey.
5: Hi, Matthew.
4: Where is everyone? I thought a lot more kids would have signed up for band camp this year.
3: Everyone I talked to had scheduling conflicts.
4: It's cool that Mr. Whitaker opened up the little theater for this. It's the perfect place.
6: Well, Mr. Jones.
4: Was the perfect place. Hello, Jay. I guess it was too much to hope that you wouldn't come this year.
6: That's right. You could never hope that much. I'm becoming quite the virtuoso on the supper time triangle. I sense your jealousy. You're intimidated by me. Admit it.
4: The only thing I'll admit is your deep psychological self-absorbed need to compete with me all the time.
7: Is this everyone?
6: Uh-huh.
3: You think so?
5: Yeah.
7: Well, let me say that it's a pleasure to host this year's band camp. I'm really looking forward to hearing what you all learn. Mm-hmm. Now, to kick things off, we decided to begin with something a little different. A competition.
6: Yeah! Oh. Look out, Barrett Jones. Soon you'll be tasting cold steel. The cold steel of my supper time triangle.
5: I was hoping we'd start off with something fun.
4: Me too.
7: Well, actually, Priscilla, it should be a lot of fun.
6: Yes!
7: And educational.
6: Rats.
7: We'll be doing a kind of team-building exercise. A scavenger hunt.
5: Awesome.
7: All right, now to give the details, let me introduce Eugene Meltzner.
8: Thank you, Mr. Whitaker, and welcome, fellow music aficionados. As mentioned, today you will be engaging in a scavenger hunt. Various businesses nearby will be participating, and each one is aware of the rules of play. In addition to testing your speed and cunning, this competition will also test your musical knowledge. I hope all of you reviewed the obscure book of music trivia as suggested when you signed up.
6: A book?
3: Yeah. Every page?
8: Good. You'll each be given a clue for a particular item. Once you locate that item, you'll be given the next clue. The first team to return with every item wins.
6: Wins what?
8: Free passes to Waterworld.
6: Oh, I love Waterworld! It's the only time I take a bath.
5: Ew.
4: What are the teams, Eugene?
8: Everyone can choose his or her own partner.
6: Priscilla?
5: Yes, Barrett, I'd love to be your partner.
6: Parker!
5: Jay.
6: You read the trivia book, didn't you?
3: Yeah, but...
6: Yeah, I didn't, so that works out perfectly. We're as complimentary as two corns on a cob.
3: You mean peas.
6: On a cob?
3: No, in a pod.
6: You're talking crazy.
7: Now, does everyone have a partner?
6: Yep.
5: Yes.
7: All right, well then step up and get a voucher. You'll need it for your first stop.
4: Okay.
3: Thanks, Mr. Whitaker.
4: Thanks, Mr. Whitaker.
5: Where are we going, Mr. Whitaker?
7: Eugene?
8: You should make your way post-haste to Hal's Diner. Sit down at a booth and investigate the menu to receive your first clue.
7: Is everyone ready?
6: Yes, Parker.
3: Yeah.
7: On your mark.
6: You're going down, Jones.
7: Get set.
4: You want a competition? You've got one, Jay.

0: Welcome to Hal's. That is my diner, everyone. I assume you're here for Wit's musical scavenger hunt?
1: Yes.
0: Good. Now look over the menu and then raise your hand when you're ready to order.
2: Excuse me.
0: Yep, a girl in the polka dot dress.
2: Are we supposed to eat?
0: It is a restaurant, but it is lunchtime, and Wit has provided vouchers so you get to eat for free.
3: For free? Then bring me the head of a

0: lot of spit.
1: Do you see a luau? Do I look like I'm wearing a grass skirt? Besides, this isn't about free food. You're looking for the answer to the first clue. Ready?
0: Yeah.
1: Here it is. A marching band marches together, except for this section that stands still in all weather. And the answer will tell you which sandwich to order. Got it?
2: Yeah, I think so.
3: Isn't this exciting, Barrett?
4: A sandwich.
3: Did you know your eyes flicker when you're thinking?
4: The only section that doesn't march is the percussion section. A pit.
3: A what?
4: A pit. That's the name of the section of percussion that doesn't march.
3: A pit's not a sandwich.
4: Let me see the menu. Actually, it is. Sir, excuse me.
1: Ready to order, young fella?
4: Absolutely. We'd like we'd like two pit barbecue sandwiches, please.
1: Good job. You're the first ones to get it.
4: All right.
3: Can we have our next clue now?
1: Well, you have to eat your sandwiches first. May I have your vouchers?
3: Here you go.
1: Thanks. They'll be right out.
4: Look at Jay. He's steaming in that booth. He has no idea. He's looking over here. Acts like we haven't figured it out.
3: Did you know your nose crinkles up when you get excited?
4: Huh?
3: This is so good.
4: You almost done, Priscilla?
3: Last bite.
4: We are definitely ahead. Jay's just getting his order.
3: Jump.
4: Mr. House Diner, over here.
1: All done, I see. Here's your check.
3: Check? We already gave you our vouchers.
1: You need to check your check. And take the menu with you. It's one of the things you're supposed to collect. Have fun, you two.
4: Thanks.
3: What's the check say, Barrett? Is it our next clue?
4: Yep. Listen to this. Eating a sandwich wasn't really that rough, but solving this clue might prove to be tough. In a wide open space outside in a yard, look for equipment that's held by the guard.
3: The marching band color guard?
4: I remember reading about that in the music trivia book. A wide open space outside in a yard.
3: McAllister Park, maybe.
4: I think I know. Come on.
3: Okay.

0: Courthouse Square?
1: Yeah. When you mentioned McAllister Park, I thought of the statue of Wolfgang Gower here. Mr. Whitaker taped little conductor batons along the length of his sword.
0: With clues attached to them. Take one.
1: You've gotten this far, so you may think you're clever, but the stars and stripes may stump you forever. The top of a pole may seem easy to see, but look for the maker on a special marquee. What?
0: Stars and stripes. That would be flags, right?
1: Right, but flags aren't musical. Wait a minute. What's the song we march to every band practice?
0: The school fight song?
1: No. Stars and Stripes Forever.
0: Which is about the flag. And there's one in the center of the park.
1: But the clue said that the top of the pole will seem easy to see, but look for the maker on a special marquee.
0: What's a marquee?
1: It's like a sign that sticks out over a theater or a hotel or a store.
0: Those are all over Odyssey.
1: Let's think about the maker.
0: The composer of the song?
1: Uh-huh. Who wrote Stars and Stripes Forever?
0: I know. Francis Scott Key.
1: Sorry. John Philip Sousa.
0: Sousa?
1: Yeah.
0: As in Sousa Sporting Goods?
1: Just like it. Let's go.
0: Okay.

0: We're almost here. Come on, stop.
1: That was a nightmare. Okay, Parker. We're here. Where's the next clue?
0: On Wolfgang Gower's sword.
1: Hey, you're right. A bunch of clues are taped here. We should take all of them. Then no one behind us will know what to do next.
0: No, that would be cheating.
1: I prefer to think of it as proactive winning.
0: Just one, Jay.
1: Whatever.
0: What's it say?
1: Something about Stars and Stripes.
0: The song by John Philip Sousa?
1: If you say so. But did he also write something about a marquess?
0: What? That's marquee. Sousa Sporting Goods has a large marquee.
1: Well, then come on, then.
0: However, Mr. Sousa passed away a few weeks ago, and it's now Zaborski Sports.
1: What song did Zaborski write?
0: None that I know of. But that book of musical trivia also mentioned that John Philip Sousa had an instrument named after him. Tuba.
1: John Philip Tuba?
0: No! The tuba's also known as the sousaphone.
1: So we should go to the phone company.
0: No, we should go to the music store.
1: That's what I meant.
2: Hi. We're with the scavenger hunt?
3: Sorry, we don't have hunting supplies.
4: No, you don't understand. We're looking for our next clue.
3: We don't do board games either.
2: No. We're on a band camp scavenger hunt. You know, music?
4: I guess Sousa Sporting Goods wasn't our next stop.
3: Sousa Sporting Goods? You must not have heard. We're Zaborski's Sports now.
2: Oh, man.
3: Ugh, the new banner must have fallen off again.
4: Oh.
3: Excuse me, I have to go put that banner back up. Just do me a favor and give me a shout if the phone rings.
4: Now what?
2: Phone! Ah! How could I be so dense?
4: What?
2: Come on, we need to get to the music store.
4: Okay.
1: I have a cramp.
5: Welcome to Polymers, Records, and Musical Supplies.
0: Thanks. Do you have any tubas?
5: Back wall.
1: Ha-ha! This will be a day long remembered by Barrett Jones. The day he was not the most amazing guy in the room. Today, at the band thingy, everyone will look at me and say, "Wow, that Jay! What a guy! He sure knows a lot about everything."
0: You really need to move on, Jay.
1: What's the fun in that?
6: Greetings, Matthew. Jay?
0: Eugene! This must mean we came to the right place.
1: It does?
6: It does indeed. Here's the item you're to collect.
0: A miniature tuba? Cool.
6: And here is your next clue.
0: This tone helps you tell different instruments apart. Paul Bunyan would yell it when a tree fall would start.
1: Ooh, I know this one. Falsetto? Get it? Fall, as in a tree falling?
6: No.
0: I know. Timber.
1: That's not a tone.
0: It is. And since Paul Bunyan was a lumberjack, he would have yelled, "Timber!"
6: Very good, Matthew. You are correct. And this is for you.
0: Thanks, Eugene.
1: Give it here. Ooh, there's money inside.
6: Mm-hmm. 5 crisp $1 bills. You'll need them for the rest of the hunt, so be frugal.
0: Will do.
1: So where do we go? What's the next clue?
6: You just said it.
0: Timber? The lumber store?
1: Eugene's grinning. That must be a yes.
6: I wasn't grinning. I have a chive in my tooth.
1: Mm-hmm.
6: There we go.
4: Hi.
2: Hey, guys.
0: Oh, hey.
1: Barrett. Ugh. Come on, Parker. Let's get moving. The chase is on.
2: That would be a trumpet.
0: You're right.
1: That's broke.
6: Baroque is the correct answer.
1: Huh?
4: Flat.
7: That's right.
0: Sounds like a clock. I know. Second.
6: As in the second degree of the diatonic scale. Well done, Matthew.
2: Vibrato.
8: Yes.
0: More cowbell?
9: That's right.
4: Pitch.
2: Register. Allegro.
0: Vivace.
10: Prestissimo.

0: 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We always love hearing from you.
1: The other teams are pretty far back. I haven't seen any of them in ages. I think it's just us against Jay and Matthew now.
2: The only reason they're even in this race is because of Matthew.
1: Yeah.
2: Hey, look, there's the thrift store.
1: We need to hurry. Okay, read the clue again.
2: Right. A merchant of thrift is your next to last place, with antique composition to further your race. Think clowns and performers and high trapeze flight, which is all set to music for their thrills and delight.
1: Okay. Clowns and performers in high trapeze flight.
2: A circus! Didn't Mr. Whitaker's book say something about a composer of circus music?
1: King something or something King.
2: Carl King!
1: I think you're right. Wait, Priscilla, look. Jay and Matthew are right over there.
2: We caught up.
1: Yeah, they're looking through the sheet music section. You should do the same.
2: Where will you be?
1: I'll look through the book section. Maybe there's a book on this King guy with his music.
2: Okay.
1: Carl King.
3: Excuse me? What do you think of these shoes?
1: Uh-huh.
3: The shoes, do they look nice on me?
1: Yeah. They're nice shoes.
3: I really need these shoes. How much are they?
1: The sticker says $2.99.
3: Oh.
1: Well, what's wrong?
3: I only have a dollar. I guess I can't have any shoes.
1: You don't have any shoes?
3: Mama says we can't afford them.
4: Yes! No! I found it, Barrett! I found it!
1: Really?
2: It was in the boxes of sheet music after all. It's called Circus Days. Let's go pay for it and then get out of here before the guys find one.
1: Okay.
3: Bye.
1: Bye. Come on.
5: May I help you?
2: We'd like to buy this.
5: That'll be 99 cents, please.
1: Here you go. $2 left.
5: A penny is your change. You must be doing that wits music chase or contest.
1: A scavenger hunt.
5: Right. I'm supposed to give you this envelope. I think it's a clue or something.
2: Thanks.
5: Next in line?
2: Here it is. The last clue.
3: Excuse me, did you take a dollar for these shoes?
5: Sorry, hon. They're $2.99.
2: Shall I read it? Barrett.
1: Oh, huh?
2: What's wrong?
1: That little girl. She doesn't have any shoes. I'll be right back.
2: Barrett.
1: Excuse me?
5: Yes?
1: Here, let me help her pay for those. You have $1, right?
2: Uh-huh.
1: And I have two. And how much does that make?
3: Three?
1: That's right.
3: Thank you.
1: You're welcome. Now you have shoes.
3: Yay!
5: That's really nice of you.
1: No big deal. Bye.
3: Bye. Thanks for the shoes.
2: That was so sweet.
1: Yeah, well, let me see the clue.
6: Ha-ha! Thought you had us, didn't you, Barrett? You'd have to wake up pretty early in the morning. Ta-da! Found another piece of sheet music. See? The Walking Frog.
1: Appropriate.
5: Next
1: Come
5: line.
1: On, Priscilla. Let's go outside.
5: That's 99 cents.
7: Here's a dollar.
2: What's the clue?
1: This president said, I just feel like marching always when that tune is played. Bring a picture of this president back to the little theater with you with the money you were given.
2: Hmm. That doesn't rhyme.
1: Well, the song's pretty obvious.
2: Really? What is it?
1: Hail to the Chief. It's a marching band tune that gets played for the president.
2: Ah, but which president said the quote?
1: Think of the clue. Bring a picture of this president with the money you were given.
2: The president's face is on the money.
1: Right. And which president's face is on the dollars we were given?
2: George Washington.
1: Bing, bing, bing. If I remember what our music book said, the first time that song was played to honor a U.S. president was to commemorate George Washington's birthday.
2: Ah.
1: Oh, no.
2: What?
1: I gave our last $2 to that little girl for her shoes.
2: Oh.
8: Hey, guys. Sounds like you figured out the clue.
6: And that you're fresh out of these. Aw, that's so sad. I have $2. I suppose I could give you one.
2: Really?
6: No, of course not really. Hail to Jason Mouse, who wins the scavenger hunt. Barrett Jones loses 'cause he's such a chump.
8: Hey.
6: A gumball machine. Woohoo! All right, let's see. To the victor goes the victory gumball. Sorry, Parker. I only have the one penny. Come on, let's get back to Wits End and claim our prize. Ooh, that was a bubble. See you later, losers.
8: Sorry, guys.
1: That's all right.
8: See you back there.
1: Bye.
2: See you, Matthew. Bye-bye. Well?
1: I'm sorry, Priscilla. I lost the race for us.
2: That's all right. But it was for a good cause, right? That little girl has a pair of shoes.
3: Hi!
1: Oh, hi there. I see you're wearing your new shoes.
3: Yep, they're really comfy.
7: Angie, come on, honey. Let's go.
3: Mommy, this is the man who gave me the money for my shoes.
7: Really? Well, that was nice of you. Though I wish you'd have asked me first. The last thing Angie needs is another pair of shoes.
1: Another pair?
7: She has a closet full already.
1: But Angie, I thought you said that you didn't have any shoes, that you couldn't afford them.
3: I don't have any of these kind.
7: I told her we couldn't afford another pair. I'd be in the poorhouse if I bought her a pair of shoes every time she asked for one. Well, we'd better go. Daddy's waiting for us at the mall.
3: Okay, bye, mister. I like my shoes.
1: Bye. Wow. Do I feel foolish?
2: How are you supposed to know? We should probably get back.
1: Yeah. At least there's no hurry now. I really blew it, Mr. Whitaker.
9: Oh? Why?
1: We could have won. We could have been first.
2: It wouldn't be so bad if we actually helped that little girl. She wasn't poor at all.
9: Well, I don't see what that has to do with anything.
1: Are you kidding me?
9: Well, not at all. Barrett, every now and then we get tested like this to see what our priorities are. It says a lot about our character, who we are when we do the right thing regardless of how it turns out. Especially since only God alone ever knows what's going to happen with our good actions. So, I don't know, but I'd say the two of you passed with flying colors. You put somebody else's needs ahead of winning the hunt. And yes, you made a mistake about the girl being poor, but that doesn't mean you made a mistake. You made a choice, and you chose well. I'm very proud of both of you.
1: Thanks. That makes me feel better. A little.
6: Barrett.
1: Until now.
8: Hi, guys.
1: I guess congratulations are in order.
6: Yeah, because this time, we got what we deserved more than you, who deserve not to get what we deserve.
9: Jay.
10: Mr. Whitaker.
9: Ah.
10: I have returned, and I understand that we may have a winner.
6: Oh, there's no may about it. You're looking at him.
10: Oh.
6: Oh, and Parker, too.
10: Oh, great. Now, to make it official and present your prize, I need only make certain you have collected all of the necessary items.
8: Oh, they're here on the table.
10: Yes. Oh, well, you're missing the final item.
8: The picture of George Washington? Isn't the dollar there?
10: Yes, the dollar is here, but that's not the correct item.
6: It isn't? But I thought George Washington sang Hail to the Chief at his birthday.
8: Or something like that.
10: It wasn't George Washington who said, I feel like marching always when that tune is played. Though it's true that Hail to the Chief was played to commemorate Washington's birthday after Washington died.
6: Oh, no!
1: Who else would Hail to the Chief refer to? Especially when it comes to money.
8: Yeah.
10: Ooh, a few people, I suppose. If Hail to the Chief were the correct song.
8: What? It's not.
9: That quote wasn't referring to Hail to the Chief.
10: Mm-mm.
9: It was referring to the song Dixie.
8: Oh.
6: Dixie.
9: And the statement was made by...
2: I remember now. Abraham Lincoln.
10: Mm-hmm.
8: But Lincoln is on the $5 bill. And you gave us the $1 bills with Washington on them.
9: That's right. But Lincoln's image is found on another form of currency.
6: It is?
1: Oh, the penny. Like this one I got at the thrift store.
10: Jay, you should have received a penny as change at the thrift store, didn't you?
6: Well, you see,
8: He used it to buy a victory gumball instead.
10: Oh. Well, then it appears, unless I'm mistaken, that Barrett and Priscilla here are our winners.
6: This is not possible!
8: No.
9: Well, congratulations, you two. You did the right thing, and you won the game.
1: Thanks, Mr. Whitaker.
10: But no one leaves a loser. Your consolation prize is the knowledge you'll acquire this weekend during camp. And since there's no time like the present, we should employ our post-hunt time appropriately by reviewing the seven Greek modes.
11: Oh,
10: everyone,
11: man.
10: Repeat after me. Ionian.
11: Ionian.
10: Dorian.
11: Dorian.
10: Phrygian.
0: In today's episode, Barrett put his love into action by seeing someone else's need and doing his best to help. Whether he realized it or not, he was living an idea found in the first letter of John 3:17-18, which says, "If anyone has material possessions and sees his brother in need but has no pity on him, how can the love of God be in him?" Dear children, let us not merely say that we love each other. Let us show the truth by our actions. The point is for us to be willing to put others ahead of our own desires. Or as 1 Corinthians 13:5 reminds us, love is not self-seeking. It's willing to sacrifice in the same way Jesus sacrificed for us. So, what did you think of today's episode? 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In Canada, that address is Box 9800, Vancouver, BC, V6B4G3. 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Maybe to share with a friend. It's called The Amazing Loser. It's one of 12 episodes in Album 54, Clanging Cymbals, inspired by 1 Corinthians 13. 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Today's episode was written by Kirby Atkins and Dave Arnold and directed by Dave Arnold. Our sound design was by Christopher Deal, with the most profound apologies to James Sanderson for Jay's rendition of Hail to the Chief. Today's cast included Andy Pessoa, Gatlin Green, Whit Hertford, and Zach Callison. And I'm Chris, hoping you'll join us again next time for more Adventures in Odyssey.
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25: 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I'm Donna Cruz.
26: And I'm Keith Stevens. At Keep the Faith, we have songs and stories to help you move some of the mountains in your life. And they sound something like this.
27: 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And either you're inspired to go harder and do more and overcome it, or it takes you in a different direction.
28: There are so many benefits to smiling while you talk. You'll be treated differently by your children, and you'll be treated differently by your spouse. And for the most part, very funny, they won't even know why.
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25: Why is it we learn so much more from our failures than we ever do from our successes? Maybe it's the cost of one compared to the other. Hear an honest story about it next on Keep the Faith.

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My God's still working when I'm reaching, when I'm searching. My God's still working.

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1: I'm Keith Stevens. If you've ever experienced failure, and everybody has, you know that it can be downright painful. Anita Renfro is a successful comedian. She's made millions laugh through her appearances on Good Morning America, Dr. Phil, and her YouTube videos.
2: I had these great ideas about how motherhood was going to be, that I was going to float through my pregnancy in an idyllic, blissful state and then give painless birth to perfect babies. That fantasy lasted until my first prenatal visit.
1: Anita shares how failure may actually be good.
3: A failure almost always involves some sort of pain, either financial or personal or pride. And when that failure happens, there's always a lesson inside of it. And either you're inspired to go harder and do more and overcome it, or it takes you in a different direction. And I believe God speaks as loudly or more loudly through the failures than the successes. Because when you're doing something right, it's like, oh, yay, everyone's applauding. But man, when you make a misstep, I really appreciate God's gentle nudges, even in the failure.

we need to acknowledge the pain. We need to look at it. We need to stop running from it. We need to stop trying to bury it, drown it in whiskey, bury it in food, you know, ignore it in pleasure. You understand what I'm saying? All of the things that we can do to try to numb our soul, you know, television it to death, all those things, we've got to say, okay, stop. That's trying to numb the pain.

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1: I'm Donna Cruz. Sometimes one simple change makes a huge difference in life, if you're aware of it. It's always encouraging to hear from Andy Andrews. He's the New York Times bestselling author of books like The Traveler's Gift and The Little Things. So what is this change?
2: There are so many benefits to smiling while you talk. When you smile while you talk, you will be shocked at how you'll be treated. You will be chosen over anybody else. I mean, it's the greatest hiring tool. If you want to get a job, or you want to be chosen for a certain task, or you want to be put in charge of something, you want to keep a job. Listen, people will notice if you smile while you talk. I'm just telling you, you go into a grocery store and there's a line of cashiers down there, and you start going into the line of the one who, this lady, she smiles, man. She talks and she smiles, and you just feel good when you go through there. You'll start looking for, you know, you look for. And so when the grocery store is going to lay off somebody and they got 10 cashiers, they may lay off two of them. Well, they're not laying off her. They're not going to lay off her. Everybody loves her. And so the same is true. You learn to smile while you talk. You'll be treated differently at the bank. You'll be treated differently. You will get the benefit of the doubt in every situation. You'll be treated differently at the coffee shop. You'll be treated differently by the teachers at your children's school. You'll be treated differently by your children, and you'll be treated differently by your spouse. And for the most part, very funny, they won't even know why. Lost your way.

0: Some stories make you laugh. Some make you think. Steve Brown's often do both. Here's one now. Thanks to our friends over at Key Life, we're helping to make encouragement contagious on Keep the Faith.
1: Here's an actual note sent to the IRS. It reads, enclosed is a cashier's check. I cheated on my income taxes 20 years ago, and I haven't been able to sleep since. P.S. If I still can't sleep, I'll send you the rest. How much do we need to confess to God in order to sleep at night? Listen, all of it. When you go to Him, take the mask off and stand there without any excuses or secrets. He'll love you and forgive you, and then you'll be free. Don't hold back. You can't say to God, I'll tell you the rest if I still can't sleep. I'm Steve Brown. You think about that. Hey, share what you just heard with a friend. Go to youthinkaboutthat.org.
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2: It's never good to receive a phone call that says your good friend has just had a heart attack, and it doesn't look like they're going to make it. Man, really? 41 years of age? A heart attack? That's a life interruption. Walking into the room and seeing his wife in a state that I'd never seen her in before, a state of shock, looking for hope. In the midst of this pain, you have the option to run to a refuge to distract yourself. But David said, "For God is my refuge and my strength." Yes, even that day in that hospital room, we ran to the refuge and found strength.

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1: We have a motto in our house: if you got an attitude, leave at the door. Because attitudes will change everything. I mean, someone can walk in a room with a bad attitude and the whole culture of the room changes. One simple act of changing your attitude will be a difference maker in your day, and it will be the difference maker in the day of all the people around you.

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5: Hi, I'm Paul Fredericks here on Keep the Faith with some contagious encouragement from Greg Laurie. 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
2: Whenever something looks bad at the beginning, it doesn't necessarily mean that it's not going to turn out for your own good. I was working a lot of overtime at my job so that my wife wouldn't have to work. Well, one morning they asked me to work over, and my first break I went to the coffee machine. I reached in my pocket and I had 30 cents, a quarter and a nickel is all I had, and that's how much a cup of coffee was. I reached up to put the quarter in the slot and it dropped out of my hand. And just like it always happens, it went directly underneath the machine, hit the floor and like a magnet. And I thought, come on, Lord, you know that was the only money I had, and that was going to have to carry me that coffee for the next 8 hours. And what am I going to do now? And so I stood there and I said, you know what? I'm going to bend over and I'm going to get that quarter out of there. I don't have a lot of options. I don't care who sees. And so I got on my hands and knees and I looked underneath that machine, and to my unbelief, was so many quarters that I couldn't even count them. I just reached my hand under there and I swept them out, and there was so many that I had enough for coffee, lunch. And I just stood up and I said, Lord, forgive me. And you wanted to show me something that was good for me. And here I was complaining, and I had to get down on my hands and knees to see it.

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3: Foundations of Freedom, a look at America's founding principles and the leaders who shaped our nation.
4: Ronald Reagan believed freedom was more than a political system or a set of laws. In 1988, he said, "Freedom describes the God-given condition of the human soul." For Reagan, liberty was not something government created. It was something government was called to respect and to protect. That idea sits at the heart of the American experiment. Our rights do not come from rulers, institutions, or political majorities. They belong to us by nature and by God. And when we understand freedom that way, our responsibility becomes clearer. Government may protect liberty. Laws may preserve it, but neither can give us what was never theirs to grant. Freedom begins with the recognition that human dignity and liberty come before government, not from it.
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8: Hey, welcome to Keep the Faith. I'm Keith Stevens.
9: And I'm Donna Cruz. Sometimes a miracle comes in words of solid encouragement that gives us hope. Suddenly, we're not alone, knowing someone else has been where we are and made it through. Here at Keep the Faith, that hope sounds like this.
10: So let my life be the proof of your love.
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12: So go back and think to yourself, what are the 5 minutes where I thought to myself, this is who I want to be? Just identify those 5 minutes. This is the kind of man I want to be, this kind of woman I want to be, this kind of person I want to be, this kind of human being I want to be, and then try to recreate those 5 minutes.
10: If there's a road I should walk, help me find it.
8: Who would an athlete like Tim Tebow look up to most? Another athlete? A coach? Let's try Dad. And he'll tell you why next on Keep the Faith.

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1: I'm Donna Cruz. Who is that number one role model for you? Tim Tebow has been fortunate enough to have plenty of coaches and mentors throughout his years in football and baseball, but there's a special place in his heart for Dad, who spent much of his life as a missionary. He shares about him in his new book, Mission Possible.
2: I think with my dad is probably my biggest hero and role model because he has given his entire adult life to help people that could never do anything for him. And he has been willing to truly put, at times, even his life on the line, you know? I remember when he was in a village and they said, you don't come in here and tell us about Jesus. And he just said, you know, I just want to come in here and tell you about how much God loves you. And he starts to share, and a man's at the back and he has a machete and he walks to the front. He's got tears in his eyes and he says, I just want to ask you to forgive me. And my dad says, forgive you for what? And he said, I was sent here to kill you, but I heard you talk about God's love and forgiveness, and I just want to ask if you would forgive me. And yeah, my dad's just been always bold and willing to go love people even when they didn't want him to, even with Parkinson's. And he's had it for years and years and years, and yet he still won't stop his ministry. You know, I would always ask him, Dad, when do you think you'll ever retire? And he would always tell me stuff like, Timmy, you can never retire from your purpose and your calling.

I think in our Christian culture, we've lost a little bit of the art of honoring one another. And we often tell everybody all the things we're against. And we forget to tell everybody that God's for people and we are for people.

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4: Up next, we ask, how do you eat an elephant? The answer, of course, is one bite at a time. Well, the same holds true for how to be great every day, day after day. Stay with us for that story next on Keep the Faith.

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1: I'm Donna Cruz. Greatness. Sometimes we fall short of it because we get tired of trying to chase it. Erwin McManus is the pastor of Mosaic in Los Angeles and the author of several books, including The Last Arrow. He has a bit of advice on how you can find and sustain a life that strives towards greatness.
2: It's really hard to sustain greatness. You know, there isn't hardly a basketball player who hasn't had a game like Michael Jordan. And the problem is not having a game like Michael Jordan. The problem is having a game like Michael Jordan every single time you play. That's what made Michael Jordan Michael Jordan. You can have 5 minutes of greatness in your life. So go back and think to yourself, what are the 5 minutes where I thought to myself, this is who I want to be? Just identify those 5 minutes. This is the kind of man I want to be. This kind of woman I want to be. This kind of person I want to be. This is the kind of human being I want to be. And then try to recreate those 5 minutes. So don't be an overachiever. I'm going to change my life. That's a big task. I'm going to change the world. Pretty big undertaking. People have been trying for a long time. And how about changing 5 minutes of your life? And so I kind of like begin there. And then when I identify those 5 minutes, I go, you know, a lot of times what I find, those 5 minutes for me are unexpected. The 5 minutes where I'm a person of incredible kindness, when I brought compassion and kindness and grace, when I gave something that was so unexpected that it actually looked like Jesus.

There's something so freeing in saying, I'm so sorry, and not having any defense, not saying, well, I just saying, please forgive me. It caused a breach in our relationship, but where it's healed, that girl

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0: 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Welcome to Keep the Faith.
1: Standing where I stand now, I know that he's the reason. I almost can't believe it.

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1: For us recently, we traveled to a small riverside town as a family on a Saturday afternoon, lazily looking for a way to pass the day with window shopping and sightseeing, and we stumbled into a small restaurant for a reprieve from the weather and some lunch. And in doing so, we actually stumbled into the middle of a commercial shoot that was in production. And thinking that we had escaped being noticed, minutes later we found ourselves signing waivers and being flattered by the production crew on how photogenic we were as a family. Our mealtime ended up being captured and recorded by two cameras that wove in and around our table, capturing really for us what was a combination of both authentic and manufactured joy. It felt funny having cameras in your face and having you pretend that they weren't there. That experience, what it did for me is it made me realize that as a person of faith, I'm actually being watched every day. And it doesn't need to put pressure on me or make me feel uncomfortable, but it inspires me because it reminds me that my presence, my love, my simple actions of how I simply live and carry myself might be the only Jesus someone ever meets. So stand tall, fill yourself with love, and remember that the way you live in the small things really does matter.

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1: Hi, I'm Keith Stevens. 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Keep the Faith's confidence coach, Trish Blackwell, experienced it recently, and it landed her family a role.

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1: It's so easy to think you're teaching your kids great things when you're succeeding. 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They're going to learn way more from watching you fail. Way more. And the only question is what? What are they going to learn? We lose our

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0: I'm Stephen Curtis Chapman. 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And maybe it's to encourage someone else who's going through the same things. 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
1: I was going through a divorce, and I was really just crying out to God, you know, because I was devastated at that time. And God let you play songs on the radio. And one was 10th Avenue North, Hold My Heart. If you're everything you say you are, would you come close and hold my heart? I had never heard it before, and God reached out and held my heart. And I just wanted, if any, you know, women listen or whatever, and if they feel like that their heart's ripped apart and they don't know where to turn to God, because He's there.

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3: Ronald Reagan believed freedom was more than a political system or a set of laws. In 1988, he said, "Freedom describes the God-given condition of the human soul." For Reagan, liberty was not something government created. It was something government was called to respect and to protect. That idea sits at the heart of the American experiment. Our rights do not come from rulers, institutions, or political majorities. They belong to us by nature and by God. And when we understand freedom that way, our responsibility becomes clearer. Government may protect liberty. Laws may preserve it, but neither can give us what was never theirs to grant. Freedom begins with the recognition that human dignity and liberty come before government, not from it.
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7: The intersection of our faith and the world is a battlefield strewn with debris of a fallen world that challenges even the hardiest souls. 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
8: Friends, welcome and thank you for joining us on Courageous Christianity, the radio show and podcast about real faith for the real world. I'm Richard Mendelow, and with me, as always, my wife and wingman in all things, Christy Mendelow.
6: And hello, everyone. I'm glad to be back here in the studio with you.
8: I'm glad you're here. Friends, How many times in the last few weeks have you thought about what a mess this world is in? How many times in the last few weeks have you thought about the world we're leaving for our children? If you're like me, maybe you think about it a lot. And let me ask you this. Do you feel powerless to change it, or do you take every opportunity that you have to influence the direction of our world and our children's world? In the United States of America, we are just a few days away from the midterm elections, which will shape the next two critical years of public policy, as well as the decades to come. The coming election will determine the House and Senate majorities, the state of the Supreme Court, the strength of the economy, and the capability of the military. It will set the perception of the United States by our enemies. It will shape the future of education and the power balance in the Middle East. And it will decide whether the scourge of socialism, radical Islam, anti-Semitism, and godlessness in this nation and this world will be allowed to grow unopposed. As Christians, according to the truth of Christ, the Word of God, and the power of the Holy Spirit, we can shape the world around us each day. When we bring our hearts and our thinking into alignment with the words of the Bible, not in judgment, but in love, we can make the world a better place. And if we step away from that responsibility, then the forces of evil will surely make the world a worse place. Since 70% of the United States identifies as Christian, Christians will determine the results of the midterm elections. Period. Christians will either vote and shape outcomes, or they will not vote and allow the enemies of God to shape outcomes. It's that simple. Sadly, many Christian Americans will not vote. With all kinds of excuses and self-serving thinking, they will step away from their duty to engage this world in every opportunity. They may worry about the state of this world, and they may worry about the world we're making for our children, but they will miss many opportunities to influence godly change. Some may think that it's not the place of a Christian to influence governmental affairs, and some churches will even encourage that thinking, and it's wrong. And that's what we're going to talk about today on Courageous Christianity. I hope you'll stay with us. Before we begin, let us pray together. Dear God, there is no doubt that your hand helped to shape this nation, nor is there any doubt that as a nation under God, we have prospered. With you as our source of strength, we have been a courageous people. We have overcome evil in battles throughout history. We have stood for that which is virtuous all around the world. And we have shared our wealth on every continent. We have not been perfect, but we have been yours. Father, in the words of Abraham Lincoln, now we are engaged in a great civil war, testing whether that nation or any nation so conceived can long endure. Help us, Lord. Help us to know what you have said is good, and help us to stand accordingly. Help us to do the work of our faith in every place where we have opportunity. First, as we kneel before you as individuals, then in family, then in church, and then in community. Help us, Lord, to live and to speak your truth plainly. And help us to resist evil by every means at our disposal. Where there is an opportunity for kindness, Lord, help us to be kind by speaking and acting according to the truth of your love. And where there is opposition, help us to be brave. Dear God, do not let us be led astray. Do not let us be passive. And let us not delude ourselves about the world in which we live. Let us instead live lives which glorify you in all we do. We pray in Jesus' mighty name. Amen.
6: Amen.
8: Christy and I were recently watching a show about cults, and the people in the show looked like the people you see protesting to defund the police or who celebrate abortion. Specifically, their awareness was disconnected from reality, their thinking lacked cogence, and they were conflicted in their various positions, and it made me think about the world. In the absence of context, life is just hard, and it's one hardship after another. And it seems to me that as Christians, we have a mandate to share our hope with this struggling world. We have a mandate to exert influence where we're able. In different countries and places, it looks different. In the U.S., it includes voting. And the question I would ask is, if not you, then who? And if not now, then when? Why would God place spiritual beings on earth if not to have them shape the world around them in spiritual ways? Christy, what are your thoughts on the coming elections?
6: Oh my, many. What an opportunity it is for us to actually step forth in our faith, but more specifically in our biblical worldview, and vote. You know, I've said before on the show, borrowed from Pastor Rick Warren, don't be lame, right? And what does that mean? You be lame when you blame, right? So I hear a lot of people in those sorts of what we saw on the protests and so forth. I kind of see that as complaining and blaming, but not taking action is taking action. And so the question I'd have is, what are you going to do about it? And that's kind of in general. But then when I look at numbers, and from the past elections to today and what's projected, when I look at anywhere 60 to 70% of the U.S. population being Christians and the low voter turnout, you know, I just don't think we have a leg to stand on to complain if we're not going to vote according to our biblical worldview. And it's something over the last number of years that's really grown as a deep passion for me, to the extent that I've even looked at, like, if not you, then who, you know, being involved more civically in public service. And it's that important to me. And I pray that it's that important to other people, because we are called to, by our faith, to act civically, to engage civically. And part of that is voting. Don't complain if you're not going to vote.
8: I think that's very important, because people love complaining. So yeah, that's a bit of an ultimatum. What occurs to me is context. You know, I always like to talk about context. And if you think about this nation, go back to the early 1600s, and you had people living in England, and they endured state-mandated religion, and they just wanted freedom of religion. So many of them went to Holland to find that freedom of religion. And after about 10 to 15 years, they found things were just too liberal. And so those courageous people, those individualists, those men and women of faith embarked on a perilous voyage that would last 3 or 4 months, I think. And there were no guarantees that you would even get there. And there was no real understanding of where there was.
6: Yeah.
8: And now they land in what would become America, and survival is a near-run thing. Many died. The American Indians helped, and some farming, and those individualists were then augmented by other people, pioneers, risk-takers. And as Americans today, we are the sons and daughters of those people. Because if you look at the American Revolution, after the American Revolution, friends, a lot of the loyalists went back to England. And so in America, through the 1800s, early 1900s, World War I, World War II, this is a unique individual. This is a pioneer, a risk taker, an individualist, somebody who wants less government but freedom of religion. And we are descendant from those people. Or, like myself, we moved here, immigrated to the United States, and were only too happy to become Americans.
6: Yeah.
8: And adopt that culture of the individual under God, striving. And in that striving, we have an economic system called capitalism that allows individuals to lift up the communities around them with their hard work and their creative visions and their entrepreneurship. All of it under this umbrella of religious freedom.
6: Yeah.
8: And that is in peril.
6: It really is.
8: You can't look around and see people who want socialism, a political ideology that's failed everywhere it's been tried. But people, especially young people, actually want that today because they want no part of the struggle and the hardship of being an American and being a Christian American.
6: Courageous faith.
8: And that's what we're talking about today, friends. We're going to unpack that more in the next segment. Stay with us.

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0: Friends, welcome back. You're listening to Courageous Christianity, and we are talking about the coming midterm elections and the responsibility that we have as Christians to exhaust every opportunity to influence the world around us in godly ways. In my Billy Graham devotional called Peace for Each Day, I read the following. The reality of our Christian profession is shown in many ways. The things we say, as well as the things we do not say. The things we do, as well as the things we do not do. For while Christianity is not primarily a matter of externals, nevertheless, it does find expression in conversation, habits, recreation, emphasis, and ambitions to be noted in our daily life. Does our conversation honor Christ? Are our habits those of which he approves? Are our sources of recreation those in which his presence can be a part? And to Billy Graham's very insightful words, I would add, does the way we participate in government reflect Jesus? The Bible puts it this way, live such good lives among the pagans that though they accuse you of doing wrong, they may see your good deeds and glorify God on the day he visits us. And so as we live out our faith in every area of our lives, we apply pressure using every means at our disposal, beginning with the way we conduct ourselves and the example that we set, and continuing with our words and our voices, we leverage every opportunity to bend this world toward what God says is good and right and of lasting value. And sometimes it's simply the way in which we live our lives, and other times it can be more direct and intentional, like when we vote biblically. Christy, your thoughts and some statistics that you had would be very illuminating about Christians voting.
1: Well, one thing I wanted to speak to is you had mentioned before what I said in the first segment was a bit of an ultimatum, and it is. In my opinion, the stakes are so high, and I guess the question I would pose, and first and foremost, let me always say this, I'm not passing judgment, and I'm not telling anyone who to vote for. I'm saying, does voting or not voting align with your biblical worldview, first and foremost? If you go to the Bible, if you go to Scripture, what does it tell you? And so that would require going to the Bible and gaining that direction from there. And then secondarily, what is at stake? And also said the opportunity we have. And so numbers that I have from the 2020 and 2024 elections, I mentioned these earlier, anywhere from perhaps 60 at best to 70% of Christians voting. Some statistics show less. But one clear arithmetic illustration from George Barna's 2024 estimate basically said for every 100 voting age Christians, 56 voted and 44 did not.
0: For every 100 voting age Christians, 56 voted and 44 did not. So 56%.
1: The
0: voting age Christians.
1: You do that math. I'm reading the stats. 44 people did not. My point is, what if the 44 voted? And according to Scripture. And so then what does Scripture say? And oftentimes I think we get into identity politics. I like this candidate or I don't like this candidate without actually, in fact, knowing,
0: reflecting on the content.
1: Well, yeah, and really, truly, it's the values of the party and policy that are more important than the people. And, you know, there's one contentious race in Texas right now, and I saw something about a commercial that was run, and they didn't name the person running, but endorsed the party and the policy. So, you know, if you look at conservative values, biblical worldview values, then what aligns with that, that then should direct the vote versus whether or not you like the person.
0: Yeah, the whole concept of identity politics is about wrestling with pigs. You don't see people making commercials saying, this is what I stand for, this is what I stand for, this is how I would help you with your problems, this is what I would address. What they do is they say, my opponent is a bad person, he's always been a bad person, he'll always be a bad person, don't vote for him. Okay, well, that just tells me you have nothing to say about yourself.
1: And therein lies why I think a lot of people...
0: That's identity politics, and it's so wasteful.
1: And that's probably why people think, well, why vote anyway? But we're missing the point there. And so if you first clearly identify what it is that you stand for according to Scripture, then you can go look at what the, you know, there's the Green Party and the Libertarian Party, and there's the Democrat Party and the Republican Party. Find out what their policy stands for, and then evaluate which candidate represents those biblical views. One of the places I like to go to is iVoter Guide. It comes from a faith perspective. You can look at all the candidates in your area. Of course, you have to find your area. It's easy to navigate. And then you can drill down, and they ask specific questions, and you can see if they're coming from a biblical worldview.
0: It's very important. What came to mind as you were speaking was something Eleanor Roosevelt said. She said, nobody can make you feel inferior without your permission. And what I worry about is Christians being made to feel inferior, being made to feel weak by an enemy that does not want you on the spiritual battlefield.
1: Of course, right.
0: They don't want you in the election. They don't want God's values or American traditions or conservative values, which, by the way, are what made this nation great.
1: Right.
0: What got us to this point where all these parasites and piranha are taking a little bite out of this country and thinking it's not going to have a lasting effect. And it's for us to stand firm in faith and, as you said, to vote biblically. You know, it's such a polarized world and people have such a short attention span that we want to just come to the quickest decision we can and then move on. But we can't trust the quick decisions to which we come because the information we consume is so heavily manipulated. And so what Christy said about God's values, what does the Bible say is valuable? And then you look at these political parties that most closely represent that, and then you vote according to that. Now, I know it's hard because we are so polarized that a lot of people are just voting their mood, voting their frustration. And that's not how you lift up a nation under God. You vote for godly people. And by the way, big shock, no one's perfect. You are not going to find a candidate out there who's perfect. And the media is going to take every opportunity that they have to tell you why this person's horrible. But we've got to dig in a little bit. And we've got to not allow anybody to tell us that we're weak or that we don't matter or that our vote doesn't count. And our kids are counting on us. Yeah. And we're going to talk about that next week, legacy thinking. Thinking beyond ourselves, thinking beyond our immediate moods and influences and economic concerns to what will benefit our children and our children's children. Because, as I said, this nation is here based on conservative, biblical values of hard work, an individualist spirit. The Bible says only one runner gets a crown in talking about the race. God made people exceptional so that they would lift up the people around them. This idea that we're all going to be socialized like lazy people can sit there and do nothing while hardworking people work, and we're all going to have the same thing. That's one thing you never hear in the conversation about socialism. Everybody thinks, oh, each according to his need. But nobody says each according to his effort. And that's a critical point.
1: Yeah, I think one of the questions I came up with when preparing for today's show is this question. What am I actually authorizing with this vote? Your vote is an authorization. Your non-vote is also an authorization.
0: Wow, that's powerful.
1: Yeah, I thought it was. Thank you, AI, for helping me come up with that question.
0: And so if you don't vote in this election, you are authorizing.
1: So let's just look at a couple other questions, and then kind of we can turn it 180 and you get to see the other perspective. So have I examined the record and responsibilities of this office? Do I even know? And I'll speak, you know this about me, every time we go and vote, I'm like, I could have done so much better. I could have done more research. I could have gotten to know. I could have
0: picked
1: up.
0: And by the way, Christy does a ton of research.
1: I really do. But I didn't when I was younger. And I mean, it brings emotion to me. I'm like, I was younger and I didn't vote. At least I don't remember voting. Now I'm older and I don't remember. But
0: you were a bad American.
1: I was a bad American. I didn't know. I didn't understand. And that's one of the things is, you know, when we talk about younger people, in many ways, I'll say they have no clue because they really don't. I'm not meaning like that's a bad thing. If you look at brain science, their whole executive function of their mind is not fully put together until their mid to late 20s.
0: They're so heavily manipulated and today pushed around.
1: I'm just heartbroken for them. They've been through, you know, COVID, and they've been through all sorts of different things. And I'll continue my rant later.
0: No, this is important because we come at everything with compassion. And stay with that, because in the third segment, we're going to talk about where that biblical compassion should take us.
1: What responsibility do you have as a Christian when it comes to voting? And could you explain why? We at Courageous Christianity have created a resource to help equip you for that conversation. It provides scriptural and historical context for understanding Christian civic responsibility, America's godly heritage, and what separation of church and state actually means. With consequential elections ahead, the decisions we make or leave to others will help shape our communities, our freedoms, and the nation we pass to the next generation. Understanding why our participation matters is important, and so is being able to talk about it. The resource offers practical ways to talk with your pastor and other Christians about voting without making the conversation about a political party or candidate, but keeping it biblically rooted. And if you want to go deeper, we've included two Courageous Christianity programs exploring faith, politics, and church and state. Get this valuable resource now at CourageousChristianity.today and share it with a friend.
0: Friends, welcome back. You're listening to Courageous Christianity, and we're talking about the upcoming midterm elections, which will in no small way determine the future of this nation. And what comes to mind is that Christianity is a religion of action. More than any other religion, Christianity is about verbs, action words. If you open your Bible to any New Testament passage and look for the verbs, you will see that our faith commands us to action. And with regard to participating in governmental affairs, 1 Timothy chapter 2, verses 1 through 4 say, I urge then, first of all, that petitions, prayers, intercession, and thanksgiving be made for all people, for kings and all those in authority, that we may live peaceful and quiet lives in all godliness and holiness. That is good and pleases God, our Savior, who wants all people to be saved and to come to a knowledge of the truth. And one of the ways that we help people to come to a knowledge of the truth is by shaping the governments that people empower. We live in a democracy, which means we get to speak into who will be in office and who we will end up praying for. And so the idea that we should not exercise our faith in the halls of government and in voting booths is not scriptural, and it's not healthy, and in fact, it's a dereliction of duty. If you want to live in a godly country, you've got to elect godly officials. And that old saying says, you get the government you elect. And so we must pray, vote, and engage. And to that end, Christy, you were talking about our vote as an authorization. I see it as either we authorize the views of others, or we authorize government to represent our views.
1: Yeah, and absolutely, if we don't vote, we're doing that without any sort of action.

0: shy away from is talking about this at their church. Pastors have been repeatedly told to shy away from this conversation because you can't tell anyone who to vote for. Well, of course.
1: And that, by the way, is the Johnson Amendment, and it hasn't been tested all that thoroughly in court, and it is a violation of the First Amendment.
0: And so what we're talking about, though, is in this resource is some explanation around these things, separation of church and state, and in writing to help you, and then some talking points to help you talk with your pastor. Again, not saying this is what you need to do, but how can we bring this information to our community according to Scripture, and then ultimately walking out our votes according to Scripture, not telling anyone who to vote for. Also, how to talk with another Christian, how to handle conversations when you're talking with your neighbors, and then some actual cases, religious liberty cases, that will help clarify some of the questions you may have. And if you go to courageouschristianity.today, that resource is on our website. Also, a couple of other things that are important to know is, are you registered? That's so very important. And the time is coming up very quickly to make sure you're registered. Vote.gov is a good place to start. Do that sooner than later. The time might already be passed. And also, again, as I mentioned earlier, iVoter Guide. So the letter iVoterGuide.com is a great place to go and understand more about people and what they stand for and how they will vote, and if they will vote according to faith. It is a faith-based resource.
1: Very important. You were going to talk about authorizing with your vote. And I've never thought of it that way. The positive side and the negative side. If I don't authorize you to do something, then I'm permitting you to do anything. And that old saying, you promote what you permit, comes to mind, where either I will stand for my values. You know that old saying, you have to stand for something or you fall for anything.
0: Right.
1: And that's what's coming to mind.
0: When I think about authorizing, I think about, for me, say I have a contract in front of me. I'm going to review it thoroughly, and I'm not going to sign on the dotted line unless I've read it, hopefully, and I understand what it says. Well, if you're going into the voting booth and you're not going with that sort of knowledge according to Scripture, then what are you authorizing? Are you authorizing who looks the best on camera? Are you authorizing who you like, who you don't, what somebody else told you to vote for? So I think when we look at it from that perspective, and here's the most amazing thing and the most important thing, we have a right in this country to do that. An informed vote, first and foremost, the ability to vote, the freedom to vote. Other countries don't have that. And then an informed vote to authorize who you are putting into office. And okay, let's say it. The candidate you've selected may not win, but guess what? It's a better chance that they won't win if you don't vote.
1: And then if they don't win, you will be praying for them anyway.
0: Amen.
1: Because nobody prays for the pilot of their airplane to have a bad day. You're on the airplane.
0: Exactly.
1: And nobody misses an opportunity to pray for men and women in office, because we're on that airplane all together. And who wants their pilot to crash the airplane when you're on it? And so with all of this polarized thinking, this, if I don't get my way, I'm not going to play kind of thinking, you inform yourself, you register to vote, you show up, you participate, and then you have a government in place and you pray for that government, and we will all prosper together or we will struggle together. the big

concern that I have is that when churches fail to address the way in which Christians should participate in civil and governmental affairs, they teach Christians that their spiritual lives are separate from their secular lives. And that's dangerous, and it's not correct. We're Christians. We're Christians when we participate in our kids' education. We're Christians at work. We're Christians at the grocery store. We're Christians in government, in hospitals, in sports stadium, in our cars, on the roads, and any other place our lives may take us. There is no place where we cease to be a Christian and then suddenly we're only an American. And what values do we have? And that's why Christians aren't participating. You take the values of Christ to the voting booth and you vote accordingly. There's one God. That's a value. The living God, who has plans to prosper you and not to harm you, who created men and women and blessed them, who created marriage between a man and a woman as the basis of family. And that family is the building block of God's kingdom. And we are each individually responsible for who and what we are and the things we say and do. And we will be called individually to account. And we're all sinful. We have all sinned and fallen short of the glory of God. And nobody's saying that by voting in a Christian way, you think you're perfect. So we bring all of these things with us, these beliefs about family and what it is to be loving and what it is to be hardworking and what it is to speak the truth according to the Bible. We bring all of that with us, and then we vote accordingly. Can you think that every life is sacred, and that we are fearfully and wonderfully made, and that God gave his Son for us while we were yet sinners to restore us to him, and then say, oh, but this unborn life, that has no value, so I can stand for abortion? That's an example of how a Christian value would manifest itself in the way you vote. You can't vote for people who support abortion as a Christian. Those things are contrary. It's anathema. And so this is how we have to look at it. And then as we vote the values of God that we understand through the Bible into office, then we have a chance of living in a more godly nation. And maybe it's just more godly versus less godly. But at the rate we're going, it won't be at all godly. And so we're playing with fire. We're playing with the next 3 and 4 generations. And this nation wouldn't be as amazing as it is unless traditional, conservative, biblical, godly values worked. And socialism wouldn't have failed everywhere unless it didn't work. And so what do we want? Do we want prosperity or do we want failure in godlessness? And that's about as succinctly as I can put it. Stay with us, friends. We'll be back in the next segment to wrap it up.

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0: friends. Welcome back. You're listening to Courageous Christianity, and we're talking about voting in the upcoming midterm elections. And what occurred to me in the break is how often people in various states will vote for things, propositions or different measures on the ballot and in different elections. And then the things for which they vote will become policy. And then those policies will create a political and social climate that they don't like. And then they'll leave that state where they voted for those things, and they'll move to another state where they vote for the same things. And they don't connect the things that they voted for or the things that they did not vote against with the life that they end up living and the life their children end up living and the new place they move, because it's an attractive, wonderful place. And then they're going to vote for the same things. We will stand for things. We will not stand for things. Those things will become policy. We will be taxed on those things. Our children will live through those things. And that will be the world that we create, either intentionally or because we did nothing. And so I think that's important to think about. Christy.
1: Yeah, absolutely. I'm glad you brought that up. And I would, in my final thoughts, I would say, in addition to candidates and looking at the policy they stand for, also in your local areas, you can go to the local voting registrar. Typically, I would start at vote.gov and then trickle down to your state and then your county to find out what's, you know, on the ballot as far as propositions and things like that. And sometimes, I mean, it can be like, it feels like you're reading gibberish. And so, you know, get in advance on this and start studying it now. There are a lot of resources out there. Obviously, you can reach out to us too. Well, maybe it's not obvious, but you certainly can. Go to our website, and that's CourageousChristianity.today. I'm happy to help you walk through it. I'm not a whiz at it, but I just spend time really trying to understand the matters. And as a reminder too, we have a resource on the website, Why Christians Must Bring Their Faith to the Voting Booth, and that might give you some good info. And last but not least, I just leave you with the opportunity we have as Christians, and this is just a little bit more of research. According to Pew Research, 6 in 10 American adults say they are Christians. And my question is, what if all 6 voted and voted according to Scripture? So 6 in 10 say they are Christians. What if all of those Christians actually vote?
0: I think things would be very different. You can look at the political parties in this nation about which George Washington warned us in his 1796 farewell address when he said, be careful of the two-party system. And we currently have the two-party system. And you can make some generalities about the two parties. And you can look at how things are closer or further away from Scripture as you do that. And that does help parse things a little bit. This isn't like a primary where we're deciding who from a party is going to be on the ballot. Those people are already on the ballot now, and now it's the midterm elections, and now we're going to be voting basically for Democrats or Republicans, for the left or for the right, and for the policies that go with each of those parties. And that's the truth, and it brings us to our moment of truth. As you know, in every show, we have a moment of truth where we look at scriptures which inform our discussion, and we do this to remind ourselves that God's word is our first refuge, that it's always relevant, that it never fails. And it's a guide in any question. Just ask, where is God in this question? And that will help you to answer the question. And today, our moment of truth comes from 1 Timothy chapter 6, verse 12, and Romans chapter 12, verse 21, which say respectively, fight the good fight of the faith, and do not be overcome by evil, but overcome evil with good. So these two verses are about action, to fight the good fight of faith and to not be overcome. We must contend with the world around us. And why would the Bible say this if it was not true? One way in which we fight to overcome is by voting, whereby we establish the civil context of our spiritual lives. And no men are perfect, and we all fall short of the glory of God, but some believe in godly things and some do not. Voting for godly elected officials who will legislate according to the truth of the Bible shapes the spiritual battlefield on which we will ultimately contend, and hopefully in ways which prejudice all of our secular efforts toward the things of God. Not voting and allowing godless men and women to set the terms simply makes everything harder. And I believe life is hard enough without making things harder. Issues on the ballot in the midterm elections include: what is a woman? What is a man? Who is a citizen? Who can vote in our elections? Freedom of speech versus cancel culture. Stacking the Supreme Court to remake America. The encouragement of systemic anti-Semitism. The encouragement of socialist hypocrisy, institutional laziness, and mediocrity, versus the encouragement of the individual to lift up the people around them. The incompatibility of Sharia law with Western culture and women's rights. Progressive godlessness versus a nation under God. Whether men or artificial intelligence will determine the future, and many other critically important issues. Each of these issues is a game changer in its own right. Together, they represent the biggest threat to civilization since the Cold War. If the United States, as a nation under God, ceases to exist, if we can't stand against these evil forces due to apathy, ignorance, and our failure to read the Bible and to know right from wrong, there is no chance for the rest of the world. The United States saved the world in the last century when Nazis under Hitler and communists under Stalin threatened the very idea of freedom throughout the world, attacking human dignity, human expression, and the sanctity of life, and the coming election will be no less decisive. COVID gave us a glimpse into the radical plans of evil and godless forces to enslave this nation and destroy our unique right of free speech. People were told where they could not pray. Doctors were told what they could not say. Politics trampled science, and economics trampled government as Big Pharma took over. As if that weren't enough, 6 years later, we can add to all of that the existential threat of radical Islam and AI. Not voting is not a protest. It's a dereliction of duty. It's not an intelligent statement. It's a moral failure. It's not an elevation above the pigsty of politics. It's cowardice in the face of the enemy and an open disregard for our children. The answer is simple. In all of these issues, God has given us His word in the Bible. We're created in His image, each of us uniquely and wonderfully. As our talents come together, as we choose the freedom of Christ and human virtue over enslavement to the devil and sin, we lift up the moral and creative individual above the godless, clueless mob. It's not about hate. It's about truth. So in all of these midterm election questions, the answer comes from the Bible. Can we choose our own gender? The Bible says God created them male and female and blessed them. Are we spiritual individuals created for relationship with God in the freedom of His redemptive love? The Bible says, "For I am fearfully and wonderfully made. Wonderful are your works, and my soul knows it too well." Did God create us to live on a socialist plantation as indentured servants, told by bullies what to say, what to do, what's right, And what's wrong? The Bible says, "For I know the plans I have for you, plans to prosper you and not to harm you, plans to give you a hope and a future." I don't think we'll find that on a progressive plantation. Is there a separation between church and state? My answer would be only if you want to live in a godless state. This nation was founded to allow people to pursue religious freedom. The hands of government were bound in establishing state religion or interfering with the right of men and women to pursue their God. Our founding fathers did this when the biggest threat man faced was the monarchy. Kings ruling unjustly over their people. Today, we face the monarchy of Satan, soul-sucking communism, socialists who pander to the lowest common denominator, and the invasion of Islamic, Jew, and woman-hating terrorists. Does believing in God mean you don't believe in the uniqueness and beauty of every soul? No. It means precisely the opposite. It means we don't want to see those souls bound by evil, lies, or the political constructs of scheming men. Does your vote count? Always, especially when you look in the mirror at night and wonder if you've done everything you can to ensure that your children can grow up in freedom and prosperity. Does your vote really count? Well, only if you vote. Believing in God means that we believe in the power of the individual, created for God's glory, imbued with free will, redeemed by the love of Christ and restored to God, the Father, to do great things in community with others, kind things, honest things, life-giving things. Having godly standards doesn't mean that you're excluding or hurting others. It means that you're resisting the insidious spread of evil, which enslaves them to lies, and which is openly tearing our world apart. And doing so is courageous Christianity. Friends, thanks for joining us today. 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
1: Well, welcome. I'm Marsha Lambeth. Thank you for joining us today. Today, we're going to talk about a ministry and an outreach, a business called Work Faith. And with us today is the CEO of Work Faith, Matt Killian. Matt, thank you for being with us today.
9: Thank you so much for having us. It's a great pleasure and honor.
1: Well, tell me, what is Work Faith?
9: Yeah, Work Faith, we're an organization. We're a Christ-centered nonprofit organization here in Houston. And we actually help people who are unemployed or underemployed find work that can actually sustain a family. We provide employment readiness training, coaching, long-term support. And we do it in a way that treats the whole person. It's not just about the resume. It's about the entire person.
1: Kind of where they're at and what they're going through as much as their abilities.
9: Absolutely. There's so much that leads to, you know, a person becoming unemployed. And then the real problem is staying unemployed, not being able to find the front door to a new employer.
1: Yeah.
9: And so that's what we really specialize in.
1: Well, good. Well, we're going to talk about that and get into more depth about Work Faith. Let me ask you about your background. Now, where do you come from, Matt? What's your story?
9: Yeah, I'll try to sum it up in a couple sentences here.
1: Yeah. What do they call that? The elevator pitch? But go ahead.
9: Yeah, a 30-second commercial. I grew up here in Houston. I went and served in the Marine Corps directly after high school from 1999 to 2003. Went to college after that at Texas State in San Marcos, and then moved into the oil and gas industry soon thereafter. I found myself unemployed in 2009 or 2008, actually, during the financial crisis. And I walked through the front doors of Work Faith Connection as a client. And I was looking for work, and that's how I originally met the organization. I then joined their staff in 2009, and fast forward to today, I became the CEO in May of 2025.
1: Well, that's awesome.
9: It's awesome to get to lead the place that actually helped me once. So it's an honor.
1: Well, first of all, thank you for your service. And secondly, you sound like the good old Texas boy. So, you know, good for you, too. And then be in the oil and gas industry and lose your job there. That's tough because, I mean, it's ups and downs, but there's been a lot of ups since then. So, you know, that was a tough time in 2008. And, you know, with the economy today, it's similar to that. So when you are looking at people that are coming through the door there at Work Faith, I mean, who are you looking for? Are you looking for a certain type of person who needs your help? Or is it like you walked through the door and you found what you needed? Is that pretty much the way people come to Work Faith?
9: Yeah. So like I mentioned earlier, you know, we treat the whole person. And so that allows us to serve a broad spectrum of people. It doesn't have to be from one, you know, certain background or situation that they might be trying to get through.
1: Right.
9: You know, I would say the main target demographic would be individuals who have, you know, real barriers to finding meaningful and sustaining employment. Mm-hmm. Something like they don't have transportation or they have gaps in their work history. A criminal record is a big deterrent to becoming employed. Limited education, unstable housing, or really no professional work network to open the door. You know, all of that stuff really comes into play. But underneath all of it, kind of the common trait that I see across most of our students is that they've stopped believing in themselves. And when you lose that hope or that you feel like your value has expired, it's really tough to present yourself well to an employer. So we really try to focus on that. And that's where the faith piece comes into play. The secret to our success with our clients is really that faith component. That's our differentiating factor with all other workforce development organizations across the nation, to be honest. When we can show the client that they are worthy and they are valued, and they start looking in the mirror and see themselves just as Jesus sees them, their whole perspective changes. and they walk into an employer motivated, confident, high value, and they present themselves as an asset versus a problem. And that's when the employer wants to give them a second chance.
10: Let me give some information about how to contact WorkFaith. It's workfaith.org, correct, Matt?
9: That is correct.
10: Okay. Workfaith.org is where you start. You can get great information there, see what they're all about, and see how WorkFaith can work for you. But you know, you mentioned a lot of situations there, Matt. My first thought about WorkFaith was that maybe you partner with somebody like Star of Hope or something, where some guys have been through homelessness and addictions and things like that, and they're trying to get back to work after getting straight and that sort of thing, which I'm guessing is a part of what you do. But you cover everybody. I mean, it could be just somebody who's been trying to get back to work and just hasn't been able to get a job, and they get beat down by that. WorkFaith could step in and help them, kind of remind them of the steps they need to take to go through an employment situation, to go through an interview process and things like that, but also build them back up again emotionally and spiritually. So how in the world do you do all of that, Matt?
9: Well, you nailed it right there. I mean, I guess the basis of the creation of WorkFaith stemmed from partners like Star of Hope. Mm-hmm. So our founder in 2005 realized that there was a gap in Houston, and she wanted to partner with organizations like the Star of Hope and the Open Door Mission to become their workforce development arm, so that they didn't have to worry about that, that they could focus on the spiritual and physical and emotional healing that men and women coming off the street or off of drugs or out of prison mm-hmm. were going through. And then WorkFaith would come in and serve as that workforce expertise component and get them back to work, so they would not recidivate back into the program right. a year later or whatnot.
10: Right.
9: And so, yeah, Star of Hope has been a partner of ours for 20 years. We actually have a training center embedded into the campus that they built over there off 288 and Reed Road.
10: Right. I noticed you guys were on Reed Road, that you were close. Yeah,
9: well, we do that across 70 different organizations across Houston. And so we really do bolt on to the back end of all these different successful ministries and mm-hmm. organizations that are doing great work here in the city of Houston, and provide that workforce development training for them.
10: Good, good. So, you know, you could be listening right now, and maybe you've got a background like that, and you've been trying to get back to work. Well, here's a solution for you. But you may also be on, you know, some of the other spectrums that are available through WorkFaith. So take a look at that at workfaith.org, workfaith.org. Are you a nonprofit, or are you a for-profit business? How does that work? You work off of donations?
9: Question. Yeah, we work off of private donations from individuals, from foundations, from churches, from companies, that whole spectrum. We don't actually receive any government funding, and we do not have an earned revenue model. And so everything is privately raised each and every year.
10: That's great, because the government part can kind of mess you up sometimes when you're in a faith-based ministry, too. So
9: that is correct.
10: That's a good idea, then, that, you know, people that can have that, you know, do have that job and do want to support somebody, this would be a great ministry to make a support to. So workfaith.org is the website. Again, if you'd like to know more about the work and how they do this, workfaith.org. Just kind of perusing through your website, I noticed you've got like teaching sessions available. You've got private and group help, it looks like. And there were some great things about just ministry, the kind of doing a daily devotional and things like that, that can lift you up
9: right.
10: in that position
9: right.
10: too. So you do everything yeah. from that work position about getting somebody out there. So how do you work these daily devotionals in? Are they just normal devotionals? Do you have something you've specifically put together for people that are in these situations? Or does the Lord just
9: absolutely.
10: Yeah, just follow the Holy Spirit?
9: It's so we want to, the model is we meet people where they're at. And mm-hmm. so for a number of years, you know, you had to fight Houston traffic. You had to arrange for childcare. You had to be in a set room on a set hour on a set day to receive any type of help from Work Faith. And in 2020, COVID really kind of busted that wide open in terms of us actually deploying ourselves into the community and meeting people where they're at. That actually kind of morphed into another offering that we have, and we call that Work Faith Now, and that is also available via the website. But that's a platform that addresses all situations for, you know, this unemployment that somebody's trying to get through.
10: Yeah.
9: And, you know, it doesn't take somebody to get on a bus or get in a car and fight Houston traffic. All they have to do is open a laptop and have a desire to try again. If they log into that Work Faith Now app, there's over 200 micro skill building videos that address all situations. If you want to look up in the search menu, how to talk about my background, how to talk about my gap in the work history, how to talk about my lack of education, all of that kind of stuff is addressed in those micro skill building videos. So we really developed a model that addresses every, I guess, hardship that somebody might face in trying to get back to work.
10: Yeah.
9: And then we weave in those devotionals throughout the entire thing. So if you were, if you sign up for our flagship, which is a 20-hour intensive class that runs Monday through Friday, we call it the Job Search Accelerator. We start every morning with a devotional. We end the day with a devotional. Prayer is mentioned, or not mentioned, but prayer is given throughout. And the gospel is woven through our culture, our curriculum, our coaching, and the platform.
10: Good.
9: And so, you know, faith isn't just a side project with the organization. It is the organization.
10: Yeah, good.
9: And we really stand on that.
10: Good, good. That's great. So the emphasis on faith as you're going through everything that you're teaching people. So I love this. This is amazing where you've brought so many aspects together. You mentioned the fact that there was something missing, that was why the founder created Work Faith. Are you seeing something like that today in the economy too?
9: What I'm seeing across the spectrum here is that this organization operates in one city. And the people that we're impacting is only happening in Houston, Texas. And so over the next 5 years, we're going to bring Work Faith across Texas, because the same problems exist in Dallas and in San Antonio and Austin and Lubbock, El Paso, Midland, across the entire state.
10: Yeah.
9: And there's hundreds of thousands of people that are wanting to go back to work here in Texas, and they just can't find the front door. And that gap between the really good jobs here that are coming to Texas, I mean, all these major corporations are coming into the state. And that gap between the people that we serve and those really good jobs is getting wider and wider and wider. And so we want to fill that. And a living wage these days with inflation and everything else is going higher and higher. I mean, I read a stat the other day that for somebody, for a family of four to really be comfortable, and or maybe not even comfortable, but just make it, the breadwinner, the people earning money in the household, need to earn about $31 an hour in wages. Currently, we're at Work Faith, our average wage rate is about $20. And so we've got some work to do to get up to that $31.
10: $20 bucks an hour, though, is the average there. That's pretty good, too. But at the same time, yeah, like you say, it just keeps getting that gap gets wider. So trying to meet that is great, too. Yeah, you know, you do some great things, like how to ask for a raise. I mean, I needed to talk to you guys a long time ago. I've never been able to do that. I hate that aspect of it.
9: I do, too. It's uncomfortable. But sometimes it's necessary.
10: Yeah, so. You know, I'm sitting here thinking as you're talking about friends and family that are going through situations. I have a brother-in-law who He lost his job. He's 70. He doesn't want to retire, and he has been looking for almost a year for another job. I mean, he's got all the requirements, all the years of experience, but his age is an issue, and that's something to overcome. I have another friend who went through some health issues, was out of work for about 12 weeks in and out of the hospital all of that time, and dealing with that, went back to work after, I forget what they call it, where the family leave act kind of thing helped her while she was going through her hospitalization. Oh, yeah, but now she's back in the workplace. She's feeling like she's falling behind. Other people got promoted above her while she was in the hospital and out. Mm. And now she's like, okay, do I have a job or not? She's feeling unsure. So a lot of people, right. I guess that's a lot. Everybody's got something that they're going through, but you address these type of things. So that's fantastic. I've never heard of an organization that, I mean, if somebody has a job, can they come to you and say, look, man, I'm struggling here. I don't know how much longer I'm going to be here. What can I do to move on to the next? Do you do that sort of thing? Yeah.
9: Oh, yeah. Yeah. We've got career coaches that are open to talk to anybody.
10: Wow.
9: You don't have to graduate the program. You don't have to go through a service. You don't have to complete anything to sign up and talk to a coach. And so, our coaches are very experienced and will typically be able to help anybody through whatever situation they're going through.
10: That's amazing. That's amazing. Now, how long did you say WorkFaith has been here in Houston?
9: We're celebrating 20 years.
10: 20 years. Wow. Yep. And you know, and you mentioned the other cities like San Antonio and Dallas. I mean, I assume it's the same but different in these cities too. Like you've got something different that you've got to maybe address or overcome, or it could be like the kind of jobs that might be available in those cities might be different than each other, so to speak. Yeah. I'm thinking Houston's probably one that covers the gambit, but is that true in the other cities as well?
9: Yeah, so every city has its own profile and specifications, and we've got to adhere or adjust to those slightly, but for the most part, our training is pretty universal.
10: Yeah.
9: Of course, the job market will be different in those cities, and you know, the clientele or the demographic might be a little bit different. You know, San Antonio has a huge veteran population. Mm-hmm, mm-hmm. Not that Houston doesn't, but San Antonio's got a lot of people transitioning out of the big Air Force bases and stuff like that. Mm-hmm. And you know, I can speak from personal experience when I transitioned out of the Marine Corps. They didn't really give me much, you know, they didn't tell me how to talk about my military job and how that transfers over into a civilian role and how I can, you know, make all that work on a resume and whatnot. Yeah. So it's, you know, we've got some really smart and great instructors and one of them served in the military as well, had the same type of experience I did, but he decided to build some curriculum around all that to help veterans, you know, be able to talk about that and get back into the workforce on the civilian side once they transition. So every new market will have its own profile and we'll get used to that. Now, we're not going to do it all at once. We're going to do one city per year. And I also want to preface that we won't take $1 out of the Houston market. Mm-hmm. And so Houston's our home. Houston, we're not going to leave. We're not going to shrink. We're going to expand as Texas expands. Every market that we open up will be self-funding in year two, which will allow us to move on to the next market after we open it. And so, and then we'll just continue to build it as needed.
10: Good, good.
9: Let
10: me give some information here. Let me give you the address again. It is workfaith.org. If you are looking for a job and you need some help, go to workfaith.org. If you are looking to support this outreach, you can find out more about who they are, what they're about, and how you can be a part of that. Workfaith.org, again, is the website. Now, Matt, we're talking today, by the way, with Matt Killian, who's the CEO there at WorkFaith. Matt, do you partner with certain businesses to go to work, to put people to work? How does the involvement with the ministry outreach of WorkFaith work with businesses in the area?
9: Yep. So we've got certain pipelines that plug directly into businesses. And if anybody's interested in partnering with us to be on board with the mission and all that we do here at WorkFaith, we can tailor build a pipeline of interested applicants into the partner or into the employer. But I will tell you that there's some barriers to accepting jobs that are open. And the main one is just proximity to where that company is located in relation to where the client lives. Mm-hmm. And so most people won't take, you know, two or three buses across town for too long before, you know, they want to find something closer to home. And so it's been very interesting trying to build all these different pipelines into the employers. But there is a network that we do work with. And for the most part, you know, there is that 10%, but for the most part, they're very satisfied with the clients that come from WorkFaith because they're a little bit of a step up above just the regular applicant off the street. And for a lot of the people that we serve, you know, they've been unemployed for quite a while. And so they know how hard it is to get a job. And when they're willing to fight for that job and for that,
10: take those, you know, two buses to get there, or whatever it takes.
9: I mean, they become the best employee that employer has because they just know how hard it is out there where other people might not. But yeah, a lot of the training is very successful. And so most of our graduates are self-securing their own job, but with the help of a coach who maps out and strategizes a job search plan with them, exactly how they need to break into a certain industry if they don't have the experience, but maybe they have the transferable skills. So yeah, everything's unique and tailored to the person. So
10: That's interesting. That's again, workfaith.org is the website for more information, workfaith.org. So it could be like physical labor. It could be something where you're in the white collar business or whatever it may be. You may be a banker. You could be, you know, a ditch digger. It doesn't matter. The work is there, and you guys meet the needs that are out there for both the client and whoever you may be working with on the other side. Do you hear back from businesses about, you know, kind of success stories that have come?
9: I always like to quote a guy who used to only hire our graduates, and their business has expanded, and so they need. More of a pipeline, a bigger pipeline. But what he would always say about WorkFaith is that, you know, you hire a guy off the street and he walks in and says, hey, what can you do for me? And you hire a WorkFaith client and they walk in and they said, hey, what can I do for you? And that kind of that statement encompasses everything you need to know about the training and the WorkFaith way and just the partnerships that we build throughout the city.
10: Very good. Again, it's workfaith.org. We're talking today with their CEO, Matt Killian. Matt, thank you so much. Could you talk to our audience real quick? Talk to that person in the audience who maybe is looking for a job that, you know, you guys could offer what they need.
9: Yeah, absolutely. So if you're out there looking for some help, whether it be with underemployment or just unemployment, go to workfaith.org, check us out, give us a call, talk to a coach. We've got the resources and the specialization to help you out. There's no way that your value has expired. Whether you're 80 years old or 18 years old, there's something out there for you. And I know God's got a plan, and WorkFaith can help you find it.
10: Yeah, I like that. Thank you, Matt. Matt, what a great conversation. I've enjoyed this very much. And again, workfaith.org, so cool to get to hear about what you do and how you're doing it. And we hope this really reaches our audience in a way that can impact them for the positive. So thank you for that. You have a wonderful day, and let me know if there's anything that we can ever do for WorkFaith, would you?
9: Yes, ma'am. Thank you so much for having us, and I look forward to maybe the next time. This has been great.
10: Yeah, we'll do it again. Thank you.

0: 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Want to go deeper in your faith? Get the answers and encouragement at Christianity.com.
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3: Ronald Reagan believed freedom was more than a political system or a set of laws. In 1988, he said, "Freedom describes the God-given condition of the human soul." For Reagan, liberty was not something government created. It was something government was called to respect and to protect. That idea sits at the heart of the American experiment. Our rights do not come from rulers, institutions, or political majorities. They belong to us by nature and by God. And when we understand freedom that way, our responsibility becomes clearer. Government may protect liberty. Laws may preserve it, but neither can give us what was never theirs to grant. Freedom begins with the recognition that human dignity and liberty come before government, not from it.
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5: David writes, Psalm 23, verse 4, "Yea, though I walk through the valley of the shadow of death, I will fear no evil, for you are with me. 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I'm going to get up and I'm going to keep walking forward. 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And we'll say, "I don't do valleys, Lord. I just do mountaintops. I just like the good times when the sun is out and the birds are singing and the sky is blue. And I don't want to go through those valleys." But the fact of the matter is if you want to get to that mountaintop, you're going to have to go through that valley first.
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0: Welcome to Peace by Believing with John Redmond, Associate Pastor of First Baptist Church in Pasadena, Texas. Every believer in Christ is given at least one spiritual gift. We're to use our gifts to serve others, to build up the church, and to bring glory to God. Today, if you can, please open your Bible to 2 Timothy chapter 1 as our senior pastor, Dr. Charles Redmond, begins his message titled, Keep the Fire Alive.
1: You know, I've often heard it said that when you're going through hard times, that it builds your character and builds your spiritual maturity. And I think there's some real truth to that. You know, we learn really more down in the valley than we do on the mountaintop. But when you're going through hard times in life, hard seasons in life, hard things in life, it really, I think, does build our character and our spiritual maturity. But the flip side of that, I think when you're going through hard times, difficult seasons in your life, I think it also reveals

after writing this letter, he would be executed. Tradition says he was beheaded. Twice, Dottie and I have been to the spot, to the place where tradition says that the Apostle Paul was beheaded. And tradition says that when his head bounced on the ground three times, springs of water shot up. Now, what's interesting, if you're in Rome today, you could go to that very same place. Today it's a monastery. And those springs of water are still coming up. So, you know, he's in prison. Had I been in prison, knowing death was imminent, I would want somebody to encourage me. Well, instead, the Apostle Paul, he's encouraging Timothy, his son in the ministry. He wrote him this letter to encourage him to use the spiritual gifts God has given him in a way that would continue the kingdom work that God had for him. So, if you look with me in 2 Timothy chapter number 1, let's pick up for time's sake. We'll just pick up in verse number 3. The Apostle Paul said, I thank God whom I serve with a pure conscience, as my forefathers did, as without ceasing I remember you in my prayers night and day. You know, if you're an underliner, you might underline that. Let me ask you, how many people do you pray for every day? We need to think about that. I know we all say prayers for people, but I want to encourage you this morning. You need to have a prayer journal or a notepad or something. You know, the old saying, weak ink is better than strong memory. I've just learned if I don't write it down, I'll forget it, because other things will come and it kind of crowds it out. I have a little prayer journal that I put the names of people that I know I need to pray for. But I'm just simply saying to you, when I read that little verse where Paul is saying to Timothy, I pray for you night and day, it encouraged me. In fact, when January came, I decided I just needed to start my prayer book over. I just find a blessing. Let's not be like a sponge. We need to be praying for others and let them know. That's what he's saying to Timothy. He said, greatly desiring to see you, being mindful of your tears, that I may be filled with joy. He's talking about he had visited Timothy when he was in Ephesus, Timothy. He'd gone to see him. And I'm sure he's talking about when he left. It's a very emotional thing. He says in verse 5, when I call to remembrance the genuine faith that is in you, which dwelt first in your grandmother Lois and your mother Eunice, I'm also persuaded in you. Now, salvation cannot be inherited. Like, you know, children can't become believers because their parents are believers. It's a personal thing. But that said, is it not a blessing when children grow up in a home with Christian parents? Could I have an amen to that? Many of you have that blessing. Others of you, you didn't grow up in a Christian home. Now you have your home. Maybe you have your children. Now you can't save them, but you can plant the seeds and teach them. It's a marvelous, marvelous thing. And I think of that as I read that. But verse 6 is our big verse. He said, therefore, I remind you, Timothy, to stir up the gift of God which is in you through the laying on of my hands. Now that little two words, stir up, comes from one Greek word, and it very, very literally means keep the fire alive. That's where my sermon title came, keep the fire alive. He said, Timothy, evidently he was somewhat unsatisfied with the way Timothy was using the gifts God had given him. He said, what I need you to do is keep the fire alive to the gift, G-I-F-T. Look at it in verse 6. Now, what he's talking about the spiritual gift that God had given Timothy. His spiritual gifts were threefold: preaching, teaching, and evangelism. That was his. And he's saying what you need to do, you need to keep these gifts alive. Do the things that would keep them alive. As I think about that, I'm reminded, listen carefully, every Christian has

0: at least one spiritual gift. Now, let's be clear. There's a difference between a spiritual gift and abilities, talents, and skills. A non-believer and a believer can have talents and abilities and skills. Oh, I know people that are not Christians that they're very gifted, they have talents and they have abilities, they have skills. But for believers, if you're a Christian, God has given you at least one spiritual gift. Now, I want to show you that in the Bible. Turn to the right over to 1 Peter. Look with me. Just turn to the right and you will get there. 1 Peter. And turn to 1 Peter chapter number 4. I'm going to wait for you to find it. This is a very, very important verse. 1 Peter chapter 4, verse number 10. It says, as each one has received a gift. That's talking about a spiritual gift. A spiritual gift is a gift that God gives every believer to be used to further kingdom work, to strengthen the body of Christ, to strengthen individuals in their Christian life. He says, each one of you has received a gift. Minister it to one another as good stewards of the manifold grace of God. So, God has given me a spiritual gift. I maybe have more than one. You have at least one. You may have more than one, but we're to use the gift of the gifts that God has given us. We're to be good stewards. A steward takes care of what belongs to another. God has trusted us, like Timothy, preaching, teaching, and evangelism. Now, you may want to just jot down in your bulletin, where do you find in the Bible what these spiritual gifts are? 1 Corinthians chapter 12, jot it down. Romans chapter 12, 1 Peter chapter 4. In 1 Corinthians chapter 12, you find listed 9 spiritual gifts. In Romans chapter 12, you find 7 spiritual gifts. And over in 1 Peter chapter 4, you find 2 spiritual gifts. Now, the list are not all the same. There's some duplication. Nor do I think what we find in those 3 places necessarily is all the spiritual gifts, but those are the ones that we see in the Word of God. But the bigger picture, let's stay on the bigger picture. Here it is. If I could connect with you on this one thing, oh, the difference it will make. If you are a Christian, you either are or you're not sure. We'll deal with that later. I'm saying to you, you have at least one spiritual gift. I say that based on the authority of God's Word. Now, turn with me back in Romans. I want us to look at the list in Romans, the list of these 7 spiritual gifts. We'll just at least see them, and we'll focus in on 2 or 3 of them quickly. In Romans chapter number 12, look down with me about verse 6. He says, having then gifts, talk about spiritual gifts, different according to the grace that is given to us, let us use them, and then here they come. If prophecy, let us prophesy in proportion to our faith. Or ministry, that's another spiritual gift. Let us use it in our ministry. He who teaches, that's another spiritual gift, in teaching. He who exhorts in exhortation. He who gives with liberality. He who leads with diligence. He who shows mercy with cheerfulness. There you have these 7 spiritual gifts according to Romans chapter number 12. Now, if you look with me, let's zero in on 2 or 3 of these that I think we can easily relate. Go down with me. In verse number seven, the gift of ministry. He says, ministry, that's one of the spiritual gifts. Let us use it in our mind, in our ministry. Now, let's think about something a moment. Like, every one of us in this room can minister to people and situations, and it's not like you have to even have the spiritual gift of ministry to minister. It's like singing, for example. All of us in this room can sing. Like, I sing when we're singing in the room, okay? But I don't always, my tune's wrong, the whole deal's wrong. I don't know. Other people, I mean, you watch these people singing this morning. They have a gift. That's a spiritual gift. I mean, they're not smarter than the rest of us. God has just given them a gift, and they're using that gift. And I'm saying to you, you have a gift. Now, this gift of ministry, we all can minister. But it's just like everyone, each of us could share with people how to be a Christian. But like Billy Graham had the gift of evangelism. I know other believers, they just have the gift of evangelism. It's just such a natural thing. It's almost like a magnet. They just share a little this, a little that, and next thing you know, the Holy Spirit of God takes that and draws people unto himself. Well, let's look on in verse 6. The second one mentioned is teaching. There are those who have the gift of teaching. Now, here's what I know. You won't agree with this, but I'm right whether you agree with it or not. On this, I'm right. Every one of us in this room that can breathe, if I gave you a connection group teachers quarterly and a teacher's pupil book, and you would get your Bible, and I said to you, you're going to teach one Sunday school lesson, just one. Every person in this room could teach a lesson. Now, every lesson wouldn't be good, but we could do it. But there are those that God has given the gift of teaching. That is, they can take the Bible, they can explain it, they can clarify it, they can systematize it, and they can relate it. They obviously have the gift of teaching. My conviction is every pastor, if he's been called by God, has been given the gift to teach. I just can't fathom God calling a pastor to pastor to the church. The people get up on Sunday, clean up, dress up, come to church, and the pastor can't even explain the scripture. I just can't fathom that. But there are laymen and laywomen that God has given the gift of teaching. They can take the Bible and use it. And it's just a beautiful, beautiful thing. Now let's look at this third gift in verse number 8. He who exhorts to an exhortation, he who gives with liberality, the gift of giving. Now, here again, it's kind of like singing. We could all say, there's nobody in the room that can't give. I mean, if you want to give to the church or give to whatever cause you feel led, I mean, you don't have to have a spiritual gift to give. Now, we must have members that think you do, and they said, I don't have the gift, so I'm not going to give. No, what they have is a disobedience, but the gift of giving is a whole different thing. There are people, Christian people, that God actually gives the gift of giving. In other words, they enjoy giving. They look forward to giving. There's more of that than you realize. When they see a need and hear about it, they're glad to give. Now, we think of giving as the tithe. We say, I'm going to give my tithe to the church. Well, now listen. First of all, it's not my tithe. Like, we were coming in the first service this morning, and John said, hey, wait a minute, I got to run down and turn in my tithe. And I said, what, you going to turn in what? He said, I'm going to turn in my tithe. I said, you don't have a tithe. That's God's tithe. I said, it's okay to say that, but it isn't right. And we had a theological discussion about it. But now look, the tithe is the Lord's. You can't give God something that's already his. If I went out after church and says, I'd like to give you your car. You say, well, Pastor, you're losing it. It's not your car to give. It's my son. I know, but I'm going to give it to you. I can't give you something you already have and own. The tithe belongs to the Lord. You know, I read this story in a little booklet entitled Grace of Giving by a minister over in England. His name, Robert Laidlaw. And he told a story, an experience, really, that illustrates what I'm talking about. He said he went to a home to make a pastoral visit, and they had a little girl about 5 or 6 years of age, and he took her a little box of chocolate to give her. And when he got to the home, the you know, the family welcomed him in. A little girl was there, and he said, "Oh, I brought you a gift." And he gave her this little box. It was wrapped up. He said she took the box and disappeared. He said about 15, 20 minutes later, she came back in the room, and she had opened the box, and she had chocolate all over her hands, face, clothes, everywhere. She had eaten the whole box. It was not a big box, but she'd eaten it all up. He said he went to another home later, did the same identical thing. They had a little girl about the same age. He took her box. It was a box of chocolate. It was wrapped up, and he gave it to her. He said she opened the box and looked at it and saw it was a box of chocolate, and she took the box and pointed to him and said, "I want you to have the first piece." He said, No. I brought you the box of chocolate. It's all yours." She said, I know, and I thank you, but I want you to have the first piece." He said he took it, ate it, and thanked her. And then he asked this question, "Which of the two children do I have the most affection, and which of the two children am I most likely to bring another gift?" Well, you know the answer to that. But then he summed that whole thing up. He said, "You know, when it comes to the tithe, we need to think of the tithe as giving God back the first chocolate." And I like that. See, all the chocolate belongs to God. Could I have an amen? Everything we have belongs to God. And so, number one, I do encourage you to be obedient and tithe, and so hundreds and hundreds do. But I'm talking about a gift that God gives people that they are just glad for the opportunity above what belongs to God to give, not just to the church, but to whatever need they might see. Having said all that, I want you to jot down two or three things very quickly. Number one, know what your spiritual gift is. Know what it is. You say, "Well, how do I know that? What verse is that in the Bible?" Well, that's not how you know. Here's how you know. What do you have a passion for? If you have a passion for children, you need to be using that gift God's given you, maybe to work in our children's ministry or do something with children. If you have a passion of hospitality, maybe you need to be a greeter. I mean, we don't want grumps being greeters. We want happy faces being greeters, people that like people to be a greeter. What do you have a passion for? Now, you know the answer to that. You may need to think about it. Everybody has a passion for this and that and yonder. Well, it well may be that that is the area where God's given you a spiritual gift. And you can use that gift in kingdom work to build the body of Christ and to help individual believers in their journey. You may have the gift of encouragement. Many of you have that gift. You really do. So many different ways to encourage. I could just list endless things in you as well. A second thing I encourage you to do is keep your spiritual gift fire alive by knowing God's ways. You ought to write that down. Once you decide, you know, here's something I have a passion for, well, that may be your spiritual gift. If so, keep that fire alive by knowing God's ways. And you say, "Well, how do I know God's ways?" Well, how do you know anybody's ways? You spend time with them. Nobody knew my ways better than Dottie. We had been together 61 years, 5 months, and 5 days. Now, I guarantee you, she knew my ways. Let me just say this. I knew her ways too. Yeah. Like, she had ways of talking without talking. You understand what I mean? She could give me a look. I knew exactly what that meant. And she could point that finger. Boy, I really knew what that meant too. Well, let me tell you something. Whoever you spend a lot of time with, you may work with them, you may live with them, you know their ways. It's the same with God. Don't miss this. If you want to know God's ways, you don't have to go to seminary to know God's ways. You might know seminary and not know God's ways. The way to know God's ways is to know God and spend time with God. Now, think with me a moment quickly. 24 hours a day, we all have times we have to do things. Where do you have God in that? See, if we're not careful in this hurried life we live, our time with God's kind of on the fly. We have a little extra time. We think maybe we'll read our Bible or have a prayer. I encourage you this morning. Look at your life. Look at your schedule. Look at where is God? Where's God's time in all this? And the more time you spend with God, the better you'll know God's ways. And then the third thing I encourage you to do, number one, know your spiritual gift or gifts. Know God's ways. Spend time with God. And then whatever your spiritual gift is, use that spiritual gift. Don't let it become one that you put over in the disused file. Use that spiritual gift. Listen, if you don't keep the fire alive, and I've seen this, it's heartbreaking. It's heartbreaking. I've seen so many Christians, God has really given a gift, a spiritual gift. And for so long they used that gift, that fire was obvious. And then this happens, that happens, whatever happens. Maybe nothing happens. That may be the problem. And that fire goes out. And they are miserable. They're miserable. They're miserable. But back when the fire was alive and they were exercising the gift God gave them, they were the happiest people you'd ever seen. And that, it's just so sad. I encourage you, whatever your spiritual gift is, you use that gift. Keep that fire alive and ask God to help you do that. Spend time with God, knowing His ways, and you'll see the difference.
1: In order to have a spiritual gift, you must have the gift of the Holy Spirit living within you. And that happens when you begin a personal relationship with Jesus Christ. You can start that relationship now. Won't you pray with me? 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Right now, I ask you to come into my heart, forgive my sins, and make me a Christian. 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
6: Ronald Reagan believed freedom was more than a political system or a set of laws. In 1988, he said, "Freedom describes the God-given condition of the human soul." For Reagan, liberty was not something government created. It was something government was called to respect and to protect. That idea sits at the heart of the American experiment. Our rights do not come from rulers, institutions, or political majorities. They belong to us by nature and by God. And when we understand freedom that way, our responsibility becomes clearer. Government may protect liberty. Laws may preserve it, but neither can give us what was never theirs to grant. Freedom begins with the recognition that human dignity and liberty come before government, not from it.
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14: 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I know what it's like to hide in deep shame and confusion. Raised in church, I lived a double life, battling unwanted same-sex attraction, porn, and sexual sin for many years, praying for change but finding no real help or solutions from leaders, and rejected by many within the church. 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Healing wasn't instant, but it was real. For more than 12 years, Love and Truth Network has been equipping local churches across the country to do the same for others. 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
13: 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Welcome to today's edition of The Plumb Line. I'm your host, Jay Rudolph, and I am excited to be joined once again by Gary Ingram, one of my favorite guests. Gary is the co-founder of the Love and Truth Network, one of the great sponsors of The Plumb Line. And Love and Truth Network's doing phenomenal work in churches in particular in the USA, and even has a little bit of a global presence as well, right, Gary?
15: Actually, we would certainly have a worldwide impact from the perspective of, for example, we are on the Pray.com app, and they're worldwide, and so our podcast and information goes out way beyond the U.S., but we also have a particular partnership with a church planter in Western Nepal, and he and his family and team have planted 41 churches in Western Nepal, and I think it's 18 now house churches. They've been doing a Bible school that is a 6-month training and practicum, which is phenomenal. We've been a part of that as well. The other thing I would mention about our connection both in Nepal and Kenya is that our connection actually relates to exactly what we do as a ministry here in the U.S. as well, which is really addressing the epidemic of sexual sin, sexual addiction, sexual compulsion, as well as relational brokenness as well. And then also in Kenya, my pastor friend there is saying, no, Gary, yeah, LGBT may be kind of a bigger issue in the U.S. or more obvious and kind of front page centerpiece of culture. But he said it's absolutely something that we're dealing with here in Kenya and have no idea how to address that. But not just that, but even pastors in sin and Christians caught up as well. And I mean, everybody has a smartphone, and so everybody has access to, with a couple of clicks, to the most vile of things imaginable. And so it really is globally ubiquitous.
13: Yeah, which makes sense, because sin is obviously globally ubiquitous, as you said.
15: Yep.
13: Though it doesn't matter what type of sin it is, it's found everywhere in our world. And
15: right.
13: So I would expect that. But at the same time, it is a little bit surprising in the sense that I think maybe when the movie industry really got going, it seemed as though, you know, America, Hollywood in particular, of course, became kind of the bastion for at least sexual type sin, because so much of it was portrayed on the screen for us. But obviously nowadays, you know, those movies that maybe produced in America or in Hollywood are making it all over the world. And so it's kind of the same everywhere, huh?
15: It is. And there's also just a lot of push in countries, whether it's sex education or a push for abortion, whatever, you know, our country tends to be pushing a lot of things that are pretty immoral and attaching dollars to that as well. So there's definitely been an influence. It's not just sort of a stagnant influence. There's a lot of intentional influence on trying to bring other countries that would be, for example, against killing babies in the womb, trying to bring them to a place of, you know, so-called reproductive health care, which of course is just a euphemistic way of talking about killing a baby before birth. So there's been a lot of influence that sadly has been pushed by our own government, depending on, you know, who's kind of pulling the levers at any given time.
16: Yeah. Well, and that gets me to another thought, and that is that years ago, we heard about America being kind of the missionary, you know, the mission sending capital of the world. And recently I've heard like South Korea in particular, I know sends out a lot of missionaries, maybe more than we do even. I'm not sure of the exact stats, but nowadays it seems as though we hear more about America being the immorality exporter, in that I mentioned, you know, the movie industry, but a lot of other ways too. Some of the things we're going to be talking about today, as far as like hormonal, you know, treatments, gender transition efforts, America is sadly kind of leading the way in these horrific things and being an exporter of these types of ideas as well as practices to other countries, isn't it?
15: Well, it's true. You're absolutely right. And I often say to my wife and my boys, you know, America now needs missionaries to come here. I mean, we are in desperate need of people to actually come here and remind us of the things that we once firmly knew. And even more and more within churches, unfortunately, especially so-called progressive churches, more and more is being lost around the concept of, we use the same language of grace and gospel and Jesus and those kinds of things, but we mean very, very different things from what the scriptures teach. But it becomes very confusing for people when they're hearing the same language and assuming that we're talking about the same things, but we're actually not.
16: Exactly. Well, speak to those friends in the listening audience who are in another country right now hearing this. You've probably been happy that we're talking about how Love and Truth Network, the podcast, is available, and I'm sure you can are willing to assist those who would reach out to you from other countries as well, because I know I've looked at my stats and demographics and things on the podcast edition. The Plumb Line is primarily a radio show that airs across America, but I've noticed that there are lots and lots of listeners from other countries all across the globe. I've been pretty surprised by, I guess, you know, you put something out there and as a podcast and people are going to find it one way or another.
15: Yeah,
16: so
15: that's for sure. Yeah, that's right.
16: Yeah, that's exciting to see. So who knows who's listening to us right now. And the other thing too, I want to say before we go to our first break here, is that I mentioned how sin is universal and the same types of sins are practiced everywhere, you know, maybe to a greater degree in some areas than others. But the reality also is that the gospel is universal and available for people everywhere. And so if you would, as like I say, as before we go to the break, it's always good to lead into a break with this message so that people have a moment during the break to think about and maybe reach out to you and to me and ask some questions and things. But this universal gospel message that someone, who knows, maybe from a foreign country is tuning in right now, and they've been fascinated that we're talking about how this you know, Love and Truth Network can be found and heard and things, and the Plumb Line can be as well. But the whole idea of the biblical perspective, the biblical worldview that we approach this subject from, and that we actually believe the Bible is God's word, it is absolute truth, it's inerrant, it's the authority for our lives. Now, all these things are kind of, you know, going over their heads here a bit because they don't know Jesus Christ. And so communicate with that person or persons tuning in right now, if you would, Gary, who they need to know. I was going to say what it is they need to know, but really it's who they need to know, that being Jesus Christ, right?
15: It is. It is Jesus Christ. I mean, there are so many different religions in the world and so many different quote-unquote gods that people worship and bow down to and orient their lives around. But there is only one God who actually gave of himself. There's only one God who took on flesh as a baby and grew into adulthood and gave his own life as a ransom for us as sinners. The Bible says that while we were still enemies of God, Christ died for us. And so that's the kind of God that we serve. That is the God who calls us to righteousness and holiness, but he's the one that makes the way for us to be able to do that. And then he gives us the gift of his Holy Spirit. As we receive him as Lord and Savior, he gives us the gift of his Holy Spirit to indwell us, that we become a temple of God, that we take on a new nature as well. We still have a sin nature in principle that we have to battle against, but we have a new nature with which we can battle and by the power of God and the Holy Spirit living inside of us. So God is offering us a transformed life, not just one day when we die and go to heaven, but even now.
16: Yeah. Well, and friend, as you're hearing this, maybe you've never had any difficulty with the sexual type of sin that we've been talking about and addressing here and that we're going to be talking more about on this broadcast. Maybe that's not an issue for you, but you have sinned. I've sinned. Gary has sinned. And we all have our particular sin bent. You know, the sin nature is dwelling within us. And for those who have trusted in Christ, the Holy Spirit is dwelling within him or her as well. And that's what we're trying to communicate to you here, is that you can have the Holy Spirit of God dwelling within you as well to give you power over sin, to give you victory over sin, because Christ's death on the cross, the reason he went to that cross was because of your sin. He took it upon himself. He was sacrificed in your place on the cross. He paid the punishment and took your sin upon himself. So you would not have to, because you couldn't do it. You couldn't pay for the immensity of your sin, but Jesus could. He's the perfect, sinless Son of God, and he did that at the cross. And then he's not dead. He rose from the dead, victorious, as I said, over sin and over death and over Satan. And he grants forgiveness of sins and eternal life to all who would believe in him, which means put your faith in him, your trust completely in him. Jesus is the only way, the truth, and the life. No one comes to the Father except through him. You can't get there by any works. In Ephesians chapter 2, it tells us that fact, that we're saved by grace through faith, not from ourselves, not by works, so that no one can boast, but rather it's the gift of God. And what a wonderful gift it is. You can receive that gift right now as Gary and I speak with you and share this great message we call the gospel with you. And I'm going to share my email address. 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And you can make connection with Gary by going there. I'm sure he would love to talk with you about the subject that's going to be at hand in our broadcast, but also about this message of the gospel. And I would love to as well. theplumlineradio@gmail.com is my email. And plum is P-L-U-M-B. 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
16: Thanks for joining me for The Plumb Line. I'm your host, Jay Rudolph, and my guest is Gary Ingram of Love and Truth Network. And we're going to talk now, shift gears a little bit to a more specific topic or discussion, and talk particularly about gender transitioning attempts, anyway, to do that, which really is not possible, and the great harm that is done by those who practice this sort of thing here, or attempt to practice this sort of thing. And as we do that, I had gone to Ephesians chapter 2 for some scripture about the gospel message, and I'm going to go to Ephesians again, chapter 4 specifically, in just a moment here. But before I even do that, maybe you can kind of set the stage for us, Gary, and explain what is going on. You know, earlier in the broadcast, too, we talked about how America is an exporter of these kind of really sad and disturbing ideas. Even the idea that someone could, you know, change gender is just, it's ultimately sad. It's foolish, but it's sad also. But yet, in America and other places, too, I hear a lot about it in the United Kingdom also, these efforts are taking place, aren't they?
15: Well, they are. Yeah, they are taking place. And we've had in the last couple of years, definitely kind of a pumping of the brakes of some of that. And, you know, kids being more protected now from those kinds of so-called interventions, which is, you know, removing healthy body parts from children or even from adults for that matter, but especially from kids who do not have the ability yet to fully understand or give genuine consent or informed consent to these procedures, not thinking forward. You know, kids don't want to have babies necessarily. They're not thinking forward into their lives as adults. And so many of them, I mean, that's why we have detransitioners. So many of the detransitioners who started this process thinking this was going to solve their problem and has been held out as, oh, this is, you know, this is going to really help your mental health and this kind of thing. You're in the wrong body. You're actually a boy in a girl's body, vice versa. Or you're neither of those things. You're something entirely different. And it really does disturb and create a ton of confusion in a child's mind around the solidity of who they are. First of all, as a boy or a girl made in God's image. But then, you know, the truth is, all of us had a hard time growing up. None of us enjoyed going through puberty. None of us enjoyed the process of growing from childhood into adulthood. It's always been a challenge. But now, I mean, we're unmooring and unhinging kids from the basic realities of life and telling them that there's no boundaries whatsoever. And so it really creates an environment that causes a massive amount of confusion and I think a ton of mental health issues for kids.
16: No doubt. Well, the name Chloe Cole comes to mind because she's really prominent in the media right now. And I think I'm recollecting that you said, have you had her as a guest or you've met her before or talked to her?
15: I've met her. She's not been a guest on my podcast, but she and I did. She and I and a couple of other people shared the stage at an event in California a few years ago. And I've met her at some different events, America Fest and other places. I have connected with her again, but she's not yet been on the podcast. I'm hoping maybe one day to snag her and get her on. But I've had a number of other detransitioners on the podcast as well. And again, just to see here's what's beautiful to me is that no matter how far we've gone away from God, no matter how much damage we have done to ourselves or we've allowed others to do to us, or again, buying into the lies of the world and supposedly these professional organizations that have our best interests at heart, no matter how much we've bought into those things, God is still able to open our eyes to what's true. And these men and women who have gone through top and bottom surgery and facial feminization for one guy I'm thinking of in particular, a lot of other things that they've done trying to be so-called, you know, become the other gender, no matter how much they've done, when they recognize, wait a minute, this is not, the goalpost keeps moving. It feels good for a moment, but then it keeps moving. And I need to do more and more things. And this is never going to stop. This is actually, there's no finish point here. And I'm as miserable as I was. I'm even more miserable now because I can never go back to what I once had. But even then, those folks can come into alignment with who God created them to be, can come into alignment with their need for a savior and surrender their lives to him. And they're living fruitful and productive lives, spiritually speaking. Yes, they can never get back all that has been taken from them. But their soul can be absolutely right before the Lord. And that's a powerful reality of how God can make us whole from the inside.
16: Yeah, that is super powerful. Appreciate you putting the focus on that. That's where it should be. And I brought up Chloe Cole just because she is very prominent right now. In fact, she's gotten to share this detransition story of hers at the Health and Human Services in front of, you know, yes, leaders of our country with the HHS Secretary Robert Kennedy. And so just great opportunities she's had to be a spokesperson on this issue. And the main reason I brought her up, though, is I couldn't remember if you had talked to her and had her personal story in mind, but it doesn't have to be her. You've obviously, as you said, talked to many others. So I was wondering if you could relate, just kind of, obviously, I'm sure you don't know every, you know, all the little nitty gritty details, but relate the story of someone that you've talked to of kind of how it came about and the process they went through, and just to help our listeners understand what is going on in America and other places as well that is taking a child and, you know, just basically she describes it as being mutilated.
15: Yeah, it's exactly what happened. And when you have mental health counselors who you trust because they're the quote unquote experts, and they're telling parents, not everyone has done this, but many have done this, they're telling parents or asking parents, do you want a dead daughter or a live son? In other words, you're going to have to go along with this process of your daughter becoming a boy or a boy becoming a girl, which again is impossible, but you have to go along with this and pretend that it's possible and go through everything they want you to do. Cross-sex hormone, quote-unquote therapy, which of course has massive side effects for most people, and as well as surgery or whatever, you have to go along with this or you're culpable or you've opened the doorway for them to kill themselves, essentially. And when you tell parents that, of course, I mean, so many parents are going to totally freak out about that and think that, well, this is the only solution. And that's part of what Chloe Cole's story was, is that that was the thing that was said to her parents. And yeah, and so, yeah, they, for my knowledge, parents will sign paperwork, but the informed consent is hardly, you know, to me, it's built on a house of cards, because they've been essentially threatened and are terrified that they're going to somehow cause their child to kill themselves or do harm to themselves. And of course, any good parent doesn't want to do that. So you're relying on the experts that are supposed to have the best intentions in mind for you. And it turns out, no, so often that's not been the case. And again, Chloe Cole is a great example as somebody who now knows, like, she's not even sure if she can have children. Because when you've been on testosterone, these huge numbers of testosterone, when you're a girl, when you're a woman, many times women will be sterilized. That doesn't happen in every case, but it happens in many cases. And so if she can even have a child, she'll never be able to breastfeed that child. And those realities start to come home to you as you get older. And of course, that is what happened with Chloe. So and she's just representative of countless others that are in similar situations. So it really is a very abusive situation. So the way that it comes about, I mean, you know, as I said earlier, none of us have enjoyed going through puberty or oftentimes even coming up to puberty. What's interesting is that studies show that somewhere between 80 to 90% of kids that deal with gender dysphoria before puberty, going through puberty without even any intervention, somebody, you know, taking the approach of watchful waiting as parents, and maybe as a counselor, that if you will just let children naturally go through the process of puberty, not 80 to 90% of those kids that once felt gender dysphoric resolve to their own biology. And so knowing that that's true, it is unconscionable to me that you have people pushing and pushing and pushing to transition children as early as possible. For what reason, I don't know, other than, again, just an agenda, because they know that kids will resolve to their biology if they're just allowed to go through puberty. So it's the vast majority of them, not all do, but the vast majority do. So, but it comes about so often through brokenness in family relationships. Also, I think that social media is a massive culprit for a ton of dissatisfaction, a lot of depression, a lot of self-harm. And just the way that social media operates, I mean, we know that there's even been intentional, we've seen this recently in the last couple of weeks even, where I won't get into the various names of the social media platforms, but where many of them have actually intentionally been promoting addictive patterns of, you know, dopamine hits and that kind of thing in children and young people and adults for that matter too, all to draw them back to spend more and more and more and more and more screen time. And people are living these, you know, quote unquote, virtual lives at the earliest of ages. When I do my parenting summit, I'm encouraging parents, keep your kids off of social media. I mean, just don't even let them on. There's nothing of value that they're going to get from social media. Yes, they need computer skills and those kinds of things. Well, those are entirely separate. And yeah, social media does not help children in any way, shape, or form.
16: Yeah, thank you for sharing these insights here. And, you know, the Plumb Line is not a current events program per se. We just talk about topics and issues from a biblical worldview. But I did take note as I was researching Chloe a little bit that there is this Chloe Cole Act. And so I just wanted to give a quick update. Yes. Basically, the effort in Congress is a law that would ensure that the transgender type procedures for minors, the things that happened to her, would never happen again in any of the 50 states. They would become illegal. And also the child victims would be given the opportunity to hold the doctors who, quote-unquote, experimented on them accountable. So this would be a major victory. And I want to bring that up primarily to say it has not passed yet, hasn't even passed either the chambers, House, or Senate, but it certainly is in need of prayer. So be praying, be reaching out, contacting your legislators, because I think that sounds like that would be a great thing to, you know, to put in place in America, huh?
15: Well, it would. And then just a couple weeks ago, I did a podcast with somebody that I do some contract work with as a as our ministry. Her name is Deborah Beatty, and she's a great researcher and sister in Christ. And she reached out to me and said, hey, we probably should jump on a podcast, because there were several big things that happened in regard to this gender dysphoria and surgeries and things of that nature, an executive order that President Trump signed. But in addition to that, WPATH, which is the worldwide global supposed professional organization that so many in the medical field and in the psychological field, that mental health field, that they rely on to set the standards for so-called transgender healthcare. WPATH actually admitted when they were pressed in court that their views and what they were promoting as gender-affirming healthcare was just an opinion. It wasn't based on anything more than an opinion of theirs. And there's other opinions out there. And because they're being sued, they're actually saying, well, doctors and medical practitioners who took their advice, they need to be liable separate from us, because this is just one opinion of many. Well, that was not the way that WPATH communicated that for years and years. It wasn't just, oh, we have an opinion. It's like, no, this is the standard of so-called healthcare and what we are recommending. And it was crazy how it's been exposed. And the UK has pulled back over the last, I don't know, 5, 6, 7, 8 years. They've been pulling back more and more and more and shutting down places like Tavistock and others that were doing trans surgeries and things like that, because they're recognizing, what in the world are we doing? Like, they're seeing it before we're seeing it, or at least they're acting. I think there's a lot of people in the U.S. seeing the damage that's being done, but for whatever reason, there's a huge political reason as well for driving these things. And there's more and more division, obviously, in our country in terms of perspectives on morality, spirituality, you know, and particularly around topics of LGBTQ, as well as abortion and kind of sexual behavior in general.
16: Yeah, so much involved and so many layers to peel on all of this. And so I appreciate you kind of sharing that update. And that's, you know, at the heart of why there might be a little bit of lessening, a little bit of a change maybe of attitude and thinking about this. And we're going to get into that and discuss that some more coming up after the break here. So thank you so much, friends, for tuning in to the broadcast. Gary Ingram, again, is my guest, co-founder of the Love and Truth Network website that I'd love to have you go and visit right now as we go to the break here, is loveandtruthnetwork.com, 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
21: Are you tired of hiding? Tired of promising never again, only to find yourself caught in the same

0: and in his image he made us as well. And so there are the two genders. Those are the only two options, male and female here, though our society today tries to give us all sorts of different pronouns and gender options and things like that. And it's so wild, just, you know, when you fill out some of these forms and things that you have to fill out, whether it's for, you know, a bank account or credit card or, you know, something like that, and they ask you the typical gender question. It's like the expense that had to go into it, you know, all of that, changing all those forms and everything so that they can include multiple genders or whatever. It's just
1: right.
0: I shouldn't laugh at it, because it is truly sad, but it's part of what we live in today, isn't it?
1: Well, it is. Again, it's just a reflection of, I'd say, two things: massive confusion as well as rebellion. You know, so often, rather than yielding to and coming into alignment with the fact that we were made in the image of God, as you said just a moment ago, as male and female, male or female, we want to remake God into our image, and or reject God altogether, entirely, and then it's a free for all. You know, there's no basis for morality or truth or any of that. No real value of life, for that matter. But there is, obviously, because God made us. He made us in His image. There's tremendous value, and we need to learn to cherish that, to come back to that. You know, there's actually one thing I wanted to a concept I wanted to mention as we were talking a moment ago, Jay. And it's so often, I think, as Christians or as non-Christians too, looking at the church, it seems like when it comes to sexuality, when it comes to LGBT identity issues, it seems like the perspective I think I hear a lot of is kind of a don't do it perspective, or that it's all bad, or it's, you know, we approach it from a negative place. When here's the reality, though, is that, yes, those things are true. God has established very clear boundaries around sexuality, around many, many things in the scriptures. And we have everything in the scriptures we need for life and godliness and for human thriving. But it is not primarily a message of negativity of don't. The scriptures don't just teach abstain from, they teach replace. They teach, rather than eating from the table of the world or the table that the enemy has prepared for us, that might taste so good, but then turns sour in our stomach. God is saying, no, I've created this whole banquet table for you. I've created all of these good and glorious things. You know, Psalm 16 says that I think it's the last verse, says that in His right hand are pleasures forevermore. God does desire to pour out and give us good things. His primary focus is not our happiness. His primary focus is our holiness. But as we move toward holiness, we become more and more joyful and more filled with the fruit of the Spirit. But my point is this, is when for my life, having my two boys who are teenagers, having my wife, we're going on 19 years of marriage, and to look at what God has restored, what God has taken, I'm sure I would not be alive today. I didn't expect to live much past the age of 30 at one time in my life. I mean, He's given so much. And this is what I want people to understand, is your life isn't going to look just like my life, that's for sure. But the God who calls you to yield your flesh, to give Him the brokenness of your life and to surrender your life to Him, He is going to give back to you so much more in abundance. And that really is the message. It's not about name it, claim it, or that kind of nonsense, but there is an abundance that the Lord desires for us. But we first have to give Him our rags. We first have to give Him the things that we're holding on to, and the sexual relationships that are sin, and the identity that is wrapped up in confusion, and all the stuff that is broken, so that He can take that and actually reform all of that brokenness and give us back something that is so profound. And it's not just for us. Our freedom isn't just for us. It's for everybody else around us. It's for our families. It's for future generations. It's to be a spiritual father or mother to those, you know, in our lives, or older brother or sister to those in our lives. And so there is such a positive message that I think oftentimes gets missed in this perspective of kind of finger wagging, don't do it.
0: Yeah. Well, I'm just thinking too, there are many in our world who are confused, maybe have some sort of mental health issue or something, that they just don't grasp or understand what you're sharing there. And so they perceive themselves to be in the wrong body, is often how we hear it described. Or they're born a girl, but they think, you know, their body is, you know, they should be a boy or whatever. Those types of thoughts, many times they are because of, you know, mental health type issue. And so I really try to be very compassionate toward those individuals. And I think we all need to,
1: for sure,
0: to be that way. But

0: But compassion does not mean, an affirmation and a, effort to help them persist in what is ultimately sin, mental health issue or not. Yep. What they're seeking to do and what they're, believing is sin and is wrong. And that's where I get to Ephesians chapter 4. I want to read kind of some context here for you because, I was thinking in my mind about the whole speaking the truth in love concept as I thought about what we're going to be talking today. But I, until I opened up here and read the context, I didn't have a full grasp on just how spot on the Word of God is, as you would expect it to be spot on, but how spot on it is for what we're talking about, because it says in Ephesians chapter 4, starting at verse 14, then referring to what the whole chapter is about. The whole chapter is really about reaching unity in the faith and becoming mature in Christ is really what the chapter is about. And so Paul then writes, he says, then we will no longer be infants, tossed back and forth by the waves and blown here and there by every wind of teaching and by the cunning and craftiness of people in their deceitful scheming. That's the verse that leads into the speaking of the truth in love. I'm like, boy, that is a one-sentence statement that hits exactly this whole situation that we're talking about here, Gary. And then he goes on to say, instead, speaking the truth in love, we will grow to become in every respect the mature body of him who is the head, that is Christ. And he describes this body joined and held together by every supporting ligament, growing, building itself up in love as each part does its work and so on. And so you've got this body concept here that our bodies are to be temples of the Holy Spirit and, that our bodies are to be, whether they are male or female, they are to be for Christ. They are in Christ, at least hopefully you're in Christ. And so that whole aspect there is fascinating to me as I did a little bit more study in Ephesians chapter 4 to get ready for this.
1: Well, yeah, I totally agree. That's one of my kind of a favorite passage, that whole section. And as you go on, you're kind of getting into in verse 19 or just before verse 19, because of the hardening of their heart, they have given themselves or they become callous, have given themselves over to sensuality for the practice of every kind of impurity with greediness. And he goes on from there. But there's also verse 28, I think, is so powerful in chapter 4. It says, he who steals must steal no longer, but rather he must work, performing with his own hands what is good, so that he will have something to share with those, with the one who has need. And too many times when I read that growing up as somebody growing up in a Christian home, I only saw that in the context of he who steals, about stealing. But this is a specific application of a much, much broader principle. The one who is sexually broken, the one who is pursuing their own ends, whether that is I'm going to steal so I have something, or whatever else, whether it's lying or it's again promiscuity or whatever the thing is, we're called to end that sinful behavior, those sinful patterns, and instead we're called to actually produce something that is beneficial for others as a result. And the wonder of that, or the great news about that, is we have a desire to be, whether it's needed or it's to, we were made to give away. We, Israel, Abraham was blessed to be a blessing. The church has been blessed to be a blessing. Believers have been blessed to be a blessing. And so to give away what God is giving to us, to empty the cup, in other words, of our own self-made ways of, whether it's self-protection or meeting our own needs. We're used to meeting our own needs in an instant. We love the microwave option. God has slow cookers. He doesn't usually push the 1 minute button on the microwave and poof, it's done. It takes time to develop. But what is produced in our lives over time is so good. We just have to stay with the process. But knowing that he wants to take, and I know I said this earlier, but this verse really highlights that, he wants to take all of our brokenness, in this case, Paul's talking about stealing, but all of our brokenness, and to turn that around so that we can actually offer something of huge value to those who are going through similar things that we've gone through. To me, it is a glorious thing that God can do that with our lives.
0: Amen. Amen. Yeah, thank you for that. Well, we're going to come back and talk more about this speaking the truth in love concept that we find in the Word of God in just a moment. So don't go anywhere. And you can connect with me at this email, theplumlineradio@gmail.com. 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And we'll be back in a moment.
2: My husband was pressuring me to get an abortion. 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I had already reached out to Let Them Live. 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I texted my Let Them Live counselor and I said, I took the pills, just forget about it. 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
0: 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I'm your host, Jay Rudolph. Gary Ingram is my guest, one of my favorite guests of all. He's a great spokesperson on the topics and issues related to sexual and relational wholeness, which is what Love and Truth Network, his ministry, deals with and addresses from a biblical worldview, of course. And Gary, as we continue here, I read from Ephesians chapter 4. You expounded a bit on some passages there, and therein is found the words, speaking the truth in love, amidst the context. Hopefully people heard the last segment where we got some of the context there. But this whole idea of speaking the truth in love, as I led into the questions that I had for you, I mentioned about the importance of being compassionate toward the one who struggles with gender-related issues or, you know, with any sexual sin that they're battling. There is some compassion. There is some understanding, because we're sinners too. So we have some, you know, empathy and some understanding of their situation. And yet, at the same time, we don't affirm it. We don't, you know, say, oh, it's okay, you know, or we certainly don't, should not help them to persist in it by any means. And I've said this numerous times. I've probably said this to you and in past recordings that we've done. But to me, the most unloving thing we can do is to allow someone who is in sin to continue without any warning, without any speaking of the truth. The Bible makes it clear we are to speak the truth. Yes, we are to do it in love. And the two of those, that dichotomy there, almost every person, especially me, I guess I would say, has a difficulty with one side or the other. Some speak the truth and do it easily. That's pretty much me. The in love part is the difficulty. For others, the love part, you know, they're very loving and very caring, very compassionate, but they have trouble sharing the truth. And so it's a difficulty, I think, to accomplish both of those, isn't it?
1: It is. We often refer to it as walking on a razor's edge. I mean, it's in our culture today, especially that narrow way that Jesus calls us to has become narrower and narrower. It is absolutely possible to walk that path. But we have to be willing to also quickly course correct when you realize, oh, you know, I pulled out truth without love, and it's really a hammer, and I just wounded somebody. Mm-hmm. Or I'm speaking what the world says is love, but there's no biblical truth in it. And so we always have to, I'm sure I've said this in past podcasts as well, but in 1 Corinthians chapter 13, verse 6, of course, 13 is the love chapter. In verse 6, Paul says, love does not rejoice in unrighteousness, but rejoices with the truth. And so as Christians walk, you know, as Christians are affirming things that are actually sinful and lifestyles that are sinful, it's not loving at all to actually affirm sin and seal somebody in that place of rebellion against God. You know, I think of Proverbs, it says, deceitful are the kisses of an enemy and faithful are the wounds of a friend.
0: Mm-hmm. Yeah, exactly. Yeah. Well, and as I mentioned, you know, even if it seems difficult or unloving to speak the truth, we still must do it because it is actually the most loving thing you can do. Because you just can't imagine letting somebody persist in sin, even going to the, you know, route of doing or attempting a gender transition or something like that, and just, you know, affirming them in that, not saying anything about right. the wrongness of that, especially if you're a follower of Christ. I just can't imagine doing that.
1: Right, right. It wasn't that long ago that I've met lots of women and men who have attempted gender transition. And again, I've had a number of that on our podcast, but not that long ago, I was talking with a woman who just had tears just running down her face as she's been in this process now of returning to who God created her to be. But she's lived she's been on cross-sex hormones for years. She's lived, you know, as a man for years, and yet recognizes it didn't fulfill anything. And she's in a place where she really wants the Lord to have full authority over her life and to surrender her life to Him. And just knowing that with Him, there is fullness of joy. And so she's in this process of unwinding things, but there's lots of complications around it. The further we go away from God and buy into the world's lies and counterfeits, the messier it is to reorder those things. But by the grace of God, by those who are genuine, compassionate people, both truth people and love people in the body of Christ, there is a way out of all the complicated maze that we have kind of gotten ourselves into by believing in the lies that the world and the enemy put before us.
0: Yeah. I was thinking as you're sharing that it might be helpful, at least for me anyway, it'd be helpful. And if it's helpful for me, there's probably at least one or maybe a couple listeners out there that this would be helpful for as well, for me to ask you this. And that is, especially since you just mentioned that you have, you know, had the opportunity to have conversations with a lot of these folks, and many of the listeners, they may have never met some. I think I can only recall one person that I've met that was, you know, talking about going in for, you know, some surgery and gender transition and things, and a very brief opportunity that I had with that person. But even in that very brief opportunity, I struggled a bit. It's like, okay, what do I say? And that, so that's my question to you. We've got about 2 minutes left, so hopefully that gives you enough time to, you know, what do you say? How do you address this as a Christian?
1: Well, of course, first of all, you have to assess, where's the person at? I mean, are they totally bent and determined for surgery or cross-sex hormones or whatever? I think even then, obviously, we need to be speaking truth in a way that is gentle and gracious, but really warning them, talking about detransitioners that now have massive regret about what they allowed to happen. And many times people are still, it doesn't matter what the evidence is, it doesn't matter what anyone says, they have convinced themselves and they have a support base on the internet and all that kind of stuff, kind of cheering them out in this direction. And so you have to be, you can't always stop or prevent it for sure, but you can speak into it in a way that's loving and gracious. But also for those who are coming out of that place or have been living in it for some time and are seeking Jesus. Yeah. I think sitting and listening and being quicker to listen, you know, as James talks about, we need to be quick to listen and also to be compassionate, but also again, rooted in truth and willing to walk with somebody and to, ideally to gather a team. You know, it no one person can bear the weight of any one other individual's needs. And oftentimes people that are desperate will latch on to one individual and try to make them their everything, not even realizing how unhealthy that is. We have to have boundaries, and we also have to know, I can work as a team. I can be a part of a solution, maybe within my church. We would love to have you be a part of our women's group or our men's group or whatever, or just being in our church in a way that we can love you, speak into your life, have time with you over lunch or whatever. People need fellowship. People are so desperately lonely as well, not just in this space, but as married couples. And it's really epidemic. So telling our stories, asking their story, being kind and gracious, but speaking truth, and that,

0: those principles apply regardless of where the person's at.
1: Amen. Well, thank you. That is very helpful. And thanks for coming on again, Gary. Really appreciate you and the Love and Truth Network.
0: Thanks so much, Jay. Great to be with you.
1: Gary Ingram, again, co-founder of Love and Truth Network, one of the wonderful sponsors of the Plumb Line in a number of markets around the country. 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
8: Foundations of Freedom, a look at America's founding principles and the leaders who shaped our nation.
9: Ronald Reagan believed freedom was more than a political system or a set of laws. In 1988, he said, "Freedom describes the God-given condition of the human soul." For Reagan, liberty was not something government created. It was something government was called to respect and to protect. That idea sits at the heart of the American experiment. Our rights do not come from rulers, institutions, or political majorities. They belong to us by nature and by God. And when we understand freedom that way, our responsibility becomes clearer. Government may protect liberty. Laws may preserve it, but neither can give us what was never theirs to grant. Freedom begins with the recognition that human dignity and liberty come before government, not from it.
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17: Over
18: a decade ago, I attended an event called Bar Church at an establishment in downtown Knoxville. It was an interesting concept, literally church in a bar. I'll never forget taking my atheist friend with me. I had tried to get that friend to come to church with me dozens of times, but something about the idea of throwing a few back and listening to Jesus stuff was enticing enough to him to come. I'm not 100% certain, but I believe that was the beginning of his salvation. Sadly, he's no longer with us, but I know where he is at, and I'm thankful he finally came with me.
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20: Welcome to Engaging Truth. I'm your host, Pastor Trey Sansom from Joy Summerwood Church in Houston, Texas. And today I'm joined once again by my good friend, longtime ministry partner, Pastor Matt Peoples. He's the lead pastor of Faith Oakville in St. Louis. He's the founder of the Kairos Network. And so, Matt, it's great that you're here with us. Thanks for being here, my brother.
18: Oh, man, it's always fun to get to jump on and have these conversations with you.
20: Matt was just on the show a couple of weeks ago, but something happened this morning that made us both just stop in our tracks. And so were talking about it, we just thought, you know, we need to get on Engaging Truth and talk about it, because first of all, it's just awesome. Second of all, it's a great follow-up to what we were just talking about a couple of weeks ago. So this morning, Matt sent me a text, and it had a screenshot of a Facebook post from a guy that neither one of us knows. And he was talking about something that we were involved in more than a decade ago. But instead of me telling the story, Matt, why don't you just tell us what happened?
18: So it was crazy. I was, it's like one of those things we were kind of ramping down from the day, my wife and I, Eliza, and she's been much more engaged on Facebook than I have lately. So we did one of those like shared Facebook accounts now. So we took my old account and we share it. And she goes, do you know a Sam Soto? And I was like, the name sounded familiar, but I hadn't heard it in forever. And I go, I think so. She goes, from Knoxville. She goes, you got to listen to this post. So she starts reading me this post. I'm going to read it to you because, you know, that's how I heard it in real time. Sam says this. He goes, Over a decade ago, I attended an event called Bar Church at an establishment in downtown Knoxville. It was an interesting concept, literally church in a bar. I'll never forget taking my atheist friend with me. We both sipped scotch while we listened to the pastor preach. I can't tell you what the sermon was. I wish I could remember the topic or even which bar, but memories fade over the years. I had tried to get that friend to come to church with me dozens